National Weather Service in Morristown has issued a severe thunderstorm warning for west central Russell County in southwestern Virginia, the northeastern city of Norton in southwestern Virginia, northeastern Scott County in southwestern Virginia, central Wise County in southwestern Virginia, until 9 p.m. Eastern Daylight Time. At 8:10 p.m. Eastern Daylight Time, a severe thunderstorm was located over Fishpond Lake, or 8 miles east of Whitesburg, moving southeast at 35 miles per hour. Hazard, 60 miles per hour wind gusts. Source, radar indicated. Impact, expects damage to roofs, siding, and trees. Locations impacted include Norton, Wise, Coburn, and Pound. For your protection, move to an interior room on the lowest floor of a building.

0: song about doing all you can to reach your goals and dreams, possibly about Kris Kristofferson trying to break into the Nashville songwriting scene. That song released the same year that he had a huge hit in Sunday Morning Coming Down, which reached number one on the country chart for Johnny Cash in October of 1970. It's Just the Other Side of Nowhere from Kris Kristofferson, and a new song from Sierra Farrell. Coming up, birthday set for a Hollywood-born folky. I'm Cindy Howes. This is Folk Alley.
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The National Weather Service has issued a severe thunderstorm warning for the following Virginia counties: Lee, Wise, and the city of Norton, effective until 9:17 p.m. The National Weather Service in Morristown has issued a severe thunderstorm warning for northeastern Lee County in southwestern Virginia, the city of Norton in southwestern Virginia, southwestern Wise County in southwestern Virginia, until 9:15 p.m. Eastern Daylight Time. At 8:31 p.m. Eastern Daylight Time, severe thunderstorms were located along a line extending from Oven Fork to Big Laurel, moving east at 30 miles per hour. Hazard: 60 miles per hour wind gusts and penny-size hail. Source: radar indicated. Impact: expect damage to roofs, siding, and trees. 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

0: Rhiannon Giddens really repping her home state of North Carolina on her new record, which is out on September 18th. She just released a cover of the North Carolina-born Elizabeth Cotton's Freight Train. And, of course, that song, Carolina Rain, talking about priorities changing as you get older. Money isn't everything, she sings. That is Rhiannon Giddens with Carolina Rain. Coming up, an Irish-ish set. I'm Cindy Howes, and you're listening to Folk Alley.
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The National Weather Service has issued a severe thunderstorm warning for the following Virginia counties: Lee, Scott, and Wise. Effective until 9:58 p.m., the National Weather Service in Morristown has issued a severe thunderstorm warning for Eastern Lee County in southwestern Virginia, Central Scott County in southwestern Virginia, southwestern Wise County in southwestern Virginia, until 9:45 p.m. Eastern Daylight Time. At 8:58 p.m. Eastern Daylight Time, a severe thunderstorm was located near Big Black Mountain, or 12 miles west of Norton, moving southeast at 25 miles per hour. Hazard: 60 miles per hour wind gusts and penny size hail. Source: radar indicated. Impact: expect damage to roofs, siding, and trees. Locations impacted include Big Stone Gap, Appalachia, Duffield, Clinchport, Jasper, Fort Blackmore, Dryden, and Pattonsville. Precautionary/preparedness actions: remain alert for a possible tornado. Tornadoes can develop quickly from severe thunderstorms. If you spot tornado, go at once into the basement or small central room minister D structure. For your protection, move to an interior room on the lowest floor of a building.

0: Elvis Costello, a genre chameleon. That record was massively rootsy that he released in 2009. Secret Profane and Sugar Cane, that was produced by T-Bone Burnett, also featured a bunch of renowned players of the roots genre like Jerry Douglas, Stuart Duncan, and we also heard Elvis's birthday twin, Jeff Tweedy, right before that. Coming up, we'll hear a previously unreleased John Prine song. I'm Cindy House. It's Folk Alley.
1: 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Ticket details at theaterbristol.org.

The National Weather Service has issued a tornado warning for Scott County, Virginia. Effective until 10:26 p.m., the National Weather Service in Morristown has issued a tornado warning for Central Scott County in southwestern Virginia. Until 10:15 p.m. Eastern Daylight Time. At 9:25 p.m. Eastern Daylight Time, a severe thunderstorm capable of producing a tornado was located near Big Stone Gap, or 11 miles south of Norton, moving southeast at 20 miles per hour. Hazard: tornado and quarter-size hail. Source: radar indicated rotation. Impact: flying debris will be dangerous to those caught without shelter. Mobile homes will be damaged or destroyed. Damage to roofs, windows, and vehicles will occur. Tree damage is likely. This dangerous storm will be near Gate City around 9:50 p.m. Eastern Daylight Time. Weber City around 9:55 p.m. Eastern Daylight Time. Other locations impacted by the tornadic thunderstorm include Fort Blackmore, Clinchport, Hilton's, and Mount Carmel. Precautionary/preparedness actions. Take cover now. Move to a basement or an interior room on the lowest floor of a sturdy building. Avoid windows. If you are outdoors, in a mobile home, or in a vehicle, move to the closest substantial shelter and protect yourself from flying debris.

0: Amethyst Kia, proving that she is cooler than me and always will be, covering one of the coolest and most tragic songs of all time, Joy Division's Love Will Tear Us Apart, which was released originally just months after its songwriter Ian Curtis died by suicide in 1980. Amethyst says tragedy and beauty are two sides of the same coin, and this song exemplifies that. Coming up, we'll hear a couple of songs from the Brown family. I'm Cindy House, and this is Folk Alley.
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0: Iowa's Greg Brown came from a musical family and has nurtured a musical family, which is lovely to see the family business carrying on with his kids, especially Pieta Brown. Her new album was produced by Bon Iver's S. Carey, Mike Lewis, and Pieta, recorded in Justin Vernon's studio, all very dreamy. And speaking of dreams, here is a dreamy one from the new album, Dreaming Of. This is the title track. It's new from Pieta Brown.

National Weather Service in Morristown has issued a severe thunderstorm warning for Sullivan County, northeastern Washington County, southeastern Scott County in southwestern Virginia until 10:30 p.m. Eastern Daylight Time. At 9:51 p.m. Eastern Daylight Time, a severe thunderstorm was located over Weber City or near Gate City, moving southeast at 35 miles per hour. Hazard, 60 miles per hour wind gusts. Source, radar indicated. Impact, expect damage to roofs, siding, and trees. Locations impacted include Johnson City, Kingsport, Bristol, Tennessee, Gate City, Jonesboro, Weber City, Gray, Oak Grove, Walnut Hill, and Spurgeon. This includes the following highways: Interstate 26 in Tennessee between mile markers 1 and 20, Interstate 81 in Tennessee between mile markers 55 and 74. For your protection, move to an interior room on the lowest floor of a building.

0: That's the band led by Rick Danko with Richard Manuel and Levon Helm on backing vocals. You may have heard about some drama happening at Levon Studios, a.k.a. The Barn. A longtime shareholder has assumed control with support from Levon's widow, which removed his daughter Amy Helm from her leadership role at the studio that she's helped run for nearly a decade. We'll send our best to Amy Helm and her family. You can see more information about what's going on and send your support her way on her social media. 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This is Folk Alley.
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You're tuned in to Women on Air. I'm Susan Lockman, back in studio after some travels. Glad to be with you. It's County Fair time. Sure hope you're going to stay tuned.

Terry Hendrix, something titled Talk to a Human. That is from a release by the same title, Talk to a Human, Project 5.3. Terry Hendrix. We opened the show with Indigo Girls' Dairy Queen. Just made me think of county fairs. So we'll hear from Indigo Girls and Melissa Etheridge throughout the show. Just honoring their tour. Their tour is titled the Yes We Are Tour, with a nod to the title of Melissa Etheridge's song, Yes I Am. So I'll just have to pull that one up too. But before we get to that, I'm going to take you to something from Janice Ian. This is titled The Great Divide, Janice Ian on Women on Air.

The Great Divide, that's from Janis Ian. That particular song was penned in 2005. 2005 from Janis Ian. Never one to shy away from a political comment or to speak for social change. Janis Ian has quite a catalog of recordings, and all of her, not all of her, but a great collection of her materials, everything from rent receipts to song lyrics, is in a collection open to the public, and that's up in Berea, Kentucky. The song again was titled The Great Divide. The artist is Janis Ian. The recording is titled Folk is the New Black. That's Janis Ian and The Great Divide. Going to take it to Ruthie Foster next, and she's covering an Adele tune on this. The release is titled Let It Burn. She's got some collaborations on there with the Blind Boys of Alabama, several other artists, but we're going to hear her cover of Adele's tune that's titled Fire, Set Fire to the Rain. Ruthie Foster.

Rounding out the cover set, we just had Joan Osborne covering a tune popularized by the Spinners. The tune, of course, is titled I'll Be There. Joan Osborne doing that cover. Before that, we heard from Annie Lennox covering a Billie Holiday tune, God Bless the Child. That comes from Billie Holiday's release, Nostalgia, and opening the set from Ruthie Foster covering an Adele tune. We heard the song Set Fire to the Rain. That comes from Ruthie's release, Let It Burn. I'm going to go to Melissa Etheridge. The title cut from her release, Yes I Am. Hope you enjoy it. Stay with me. Thanks for joining me for Women on Air. This is Melissa Etheridge.

Indigo Girls, I wish you hadn't learned it on me. That's from their release One Fine Day. Before that, in the set, Melissa Etheridge, the song Yes I Am, title cut from that album, that recording that just set things on fire for Melissa Etheridge. So, thanks again for listening to Women on Air. I'm Susan Lockman. We got Mindy Gledhill up next. We've been hearing from her release, The Rabbit Hole. Here is a song from that release titled The Wish. This is Women on Air.

singer, songwriter, and guitarist. That is Christy Linnae. Her works are recognized internationally. In fact, she is a multiple award winner in international fingerpicking style, also acoustic guitarist of the year. So Christy Linnae's song was titled Before I Go. And we'll look forward to hearing more from Christy Linnae. Her latest release is Coming Alive. Also in the set was Carrie Newcomer. You Can Do This Hard Thing. That's Carrie Newcomer. And Heather Little with something titled This Life Without You. And it is on her release, By Now. That particular song, Ought to Be Better By Now, or Thought I'd Be Better By Now. So the title of the release, again, is By Now. The song we heard today from Heather Little is This Life Without You. And it was Mindy Gledhill starting the set with her song titled The Wish from Rabbit Hole. So glad to be back in studio, and thank you for tuning in and joining me. I'm Susan Lockman with Women on Air. So we're going to let Melissa Etheridge close the show with this tune. It's using a lap dulcimer, among other instruments. It is titled Truth of the Heart. Thanks again for tuning in to Women on Air.

0: 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Theater Bristol will hold open auditions for the upcoming holiday production of It's a Wonderful Life. 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Auditions will be held at Theater Bristol in downtown Bristol, Tennessee, tomorrow, August 23rd at 2:30 p.m. Details at theaterbristol.org.
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6: 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I'm Robin Hilton. I am here with NPR Music's Tom Heisinger. Hey, Tom.
7: Hey, Robin.
6: So, Tom, every other week or so on the show, we like to update our running list of the year's best new songs, and that's what we're doing on this episode.
7: Mm-hmm.
6: I know you brought some stuff. I actually don't know what it is yet, and I have some stuff I'm pretty excited about. Should I just kick things off?
7: Yeah, here? It's your show. You've got the prerogative.
6: It's my deal here. It's my deal here.
7: It's your deal.
6: Well, anyone who listens to the show knows that I ride or die for Weezer, band Weezer, and I get no end of grief from people for this. I think they're, I mean, well, I don't know. Have you spent any time with Weezer? Are you a Weezer fan or ever even really listened to them?
7: Not really.
6: No. Do you know any of them? Like, do you listen to the early stuff? Or did that
7: not
6: miss you? Didn't you?
7: Really?
6: Okay. That's,
7: I mean, this is 90s, right?
6: Right. No, I mean, that's kind of your era.
7: I've got a big hole in the 90s because I was mainly, in the 90s, I was listening to mostly classical music and conjunto music because I lived in the southwest of the United States then.
6: Okay. Well, yes, the 90s, but I mean, they have not stopped putting out records for the past 30 years.
7: I saw the Tiny Desk.
6: Yes, so they're still making great music. And the long and the short of it is, very classic story for bands like this that have been around a long time. They put out their first couple of records. They were amazing, legions of fans. But then as they continued to put out records, those fans soured. But this is a narrative that the band is very much aware of.
7: Ah.
6: And they've addressed it off and on different songs. But in all of the different ways that they've addressed this over the years, I don't think they've ever done it as directly or as well as they do on this new song that they just dropped. It's a song called CEO.
7: Okay.
6: And I'll play it here, and we can talk about it afterwards. But anyone who knows the band's debut album, the Blue Album from 1994, will immediately recognize this new song, CEO, as a direct homage to one of their most popular songs of that era, a song called Undone, or the Sweater Song.

0: can't help it. Man, I just love that. Those power chords.
1: Yeah, nice guitar solo in there.
0: I mean, I love this sound so much. So if you probably, I guess you don't know the song Undone,
1: no.
0: Or the Sweater song. So begins very much the same way with a sort of slower.
1: Acoustic guitar.
0: Yeah, this picked, you know, guitar line with that deadpan slacker narration at the top. And then, of course, it erupts into this power rock stadium-filling
1: right.
0: anthem. Very, very similar. What he's reflecting on couldn't be more on the nose and obvious, lamenting the fact that, you know, I just want to play some new stuff, but I guess got to give the people what they want.
1: Well, for me, I'll be honest with you in that I just really have little patience for songs that are very meta like this.
0: Oh, yeah.
1: However, this I can take a little bit easier because it's so tongue-in-cheek. It's so much fun,
0: yeah.
1: And it's got some great, you know, crunchy, fuzzed-out bass and a nice rockin' guitar solo. So
0: yeah.
1: This is fun. And this is not taking itself too seriously like some others do.
0: Does this make you want to go back and listen to any other Weezer? Because I'll put...
2: National Weather Service in Morristown has issued a severe thunderstorm warning for East Central Cobb County until 11:30 p.m. Eastern Daylight Time. At 11:05 p.m. Eastern Daylight Time, a severe thunderstorm was located near Parrotsville, or 11 miles east of Newport, moving southeast at 15 miles per hour. Hazard, 60 miles per hour in gusts and quarter-size hail. Source, radar indicated. Impact, hail damage to vehicles is expected. Expect wind damage to roofs, siding, and trees. This severe thunderstorm will remain over mainly rural areas of East Central Cobb County. For your protection, move to an interior room on the lowest floor of a building.
0: This album from Weezer is out. August 21st, this is their 9th album in just the past 6 or 7 years.
1: Wow.
0: I mean, yeah,
1: okay.
0: they're cranking it out.
1: They're giving the people what they want.
0: Giving the people what they want.
1: Whether they like it or not. Well, maybe we should keep the energy up.
0: Okay.
1: Actually, it's breathless high energy, and it's a new track from the circular breathing saxophonist
0: Colin Stetson?
1: Colin Stetson.
0: Yes.
1: And, you know, he's this big, bruising, bald-headed guy who looks like a wrestler, who actually used to be a wrestler.
0: Oh, I didn't know that. Yeah. I had no idea that.
1: And he's played with LCD Sound System, Tom Waits, Bon Iver, Lou Reed, you name it. This time he's teamed up with this young Scottish piper, and her name is Brigia Heimbel. And they've got a new record coming out called All the Light in the World, September 11th. This track is called Dirt Dance. And
0: I love it already.
1: I'll just tell you that Colin is playing the F mezzo-soprano saxophone. That's a whole step above a standard alto. And that Brigia is playing the Scottish small pipes. These are kind of like the diminutive cousin to the better-known Highland pipes. Those are those big black ones that you see at funerals and special occasions and stuff like that. These are teeny in comparison. And together, they just produce this magnificent pulsing wall of wind.

0: We throw hyperbole around a lot on the show, but that is genuinely breathtaking.
1: Literally.
0: Just breathtaking. The longer it goes on, the more amazing it gets. I mean, yeah, so he's doing circular breathing. He never stops playing. And that's the air. Yeah.
1: Right. Technique. And, of course, pipers, they don't have to worry about that because it's a bellows-based thing. So they can go on forever, too. And this combination is just right. It's like a Celtic reel on steroids. I mean, it's like it's a cardio workout just listening to it.
0: For him to do that for even a few bars is kind of mind blowing to me. But to do it for over six minutes straight,
1: and I love that. Like 3/4 of the way through, she comes in with a melody, and then he's just going on and on and on with these arpeggiated notes that are just interlocking. They're like birds taking off above her melody. It's just the music itself is so aloft, vibrating, you know, like, I don't know. It's like this ball of atoms that are like continually subdividing and just like hovering in the air.
0: Yeah.
1: There's nothing. There's really nothing like it.
0: Yeah. It's felt almost celestial in a way. All the different images that were coming to mind, one of them was stars flickering on and off and supernovas erupting and then collapsing back on themselves and everything in constant motion and at light speed.
1: And we should just say what we were just listening to. It's called Dirt Dance. Colin Stetson is the saxophonist with Breja Heimbel as the small pipes Scottish piper. And the record is All the Light in the World, coming out September 11th. And she is just amazing. She's playing like at lightning speed, it seems, and she's taking her, you know, very traditional small Scottish pipes into a lot of otherworldly territory.
0: All right, we need to take a quick break here, but we'll have more new music for you right after this, and you're listening to All Songs Considered from NPR Music. It's All Songs Considered from NPR Music. I'm Robin Hilton. I'm here with Tom Heisinger, and we're updating our running list of the year's best new songs. Well, I have one that I thought when I first heard it was also very breathless, almost like a relentlessly catchy earworm of a song. But after hearing the Colin Stetson, maybe this isn't as breathless as I thought it was. But it's a discovery for me, an artist that goes by the name Slim Dan. Best I can tell, he's written songs and done a lot of stuff with other artists like Carly Rae Jepsen and Diplo, Sasha Alex Sloan.
1: Okay.
0: But for the past few years, he's been putting out his own work under his own name. He has a new album coming out. Slim Dan has a new album coming out later this fall called Focus Group. Focus Group. And when I first heard this lead-off single from it, I thought, you know, is this just kind of goofy? Is it just too whimsical? But the more I listened to it, the more it got its hooks into me. But see what you think. The song from Slim Dan is called Let's Start a Cult.

0: You hear it, right? I mean, it's a little goofy. It's kind of super playful.
1: Yeah, I mean, it could, as it opens, it as a pianist, you know, that might ring a bell. It just sounds like these repeating exercises, like maybe a little Clementi things or whatever that you have to work out. It sounded, to me, there was a very, you know, a childlike vibe to it, like this. Just the energy of the music. I could hear it on Sesame Street or something like that. This, but also this childlike truth in the lyrics. You know, Let's Start a Cult is kind of a... The word cult has been bandied about a lot these days, and usually in a pejorative connotation. But if you read the lyrics here, let's start a cult where everything's chill and we can move past this out to the hills. Come on, I'll go clean. We'll live off the fish without even trying. We'll finally get rich the way God intended for us.
0: The way God intended for us. Yeah, I mean, I think there's, again, very tongue-in-cheek, the whole song. Such an earworm, though, to me. It kind of reminded me maybe the more McCartney side of the Beatles. Like it even has that applause at the end, like at the end of Bungalow Bill, you know. I kept thinking it's, you know, going to go into Why My Guitar Gently Weeps. But love the interplay of the piano with the electronics are just perfectly placed in there. It's like he's grabbed you by the hand and he's just sprinting through a field of flowers with you saying, let's go.
1: Well, you were practically doing that here in the studio.
0: Yes, I was. I was trying to get you going, but no, you were just very deeply listening to the song. I wondered if this song reminded you of anything specific.
1: No, the first thing it reminded me of with something, you know, like I said earlier, like really childlike, something that would not be out of order on a kid's show.
0: Hmm. This is what I thought you were going to say.
1: Oh, uh-huh. That would be the Penguin Cafe Orchestra.
0: Correct. Music for a found harmonium.
1: Yeah. Right?
0: I think Slim Dan brings a harmonium in at some point in the second half, and it has this sort of pattern.
1: Right. Yeah. Uh-huh.
0: Well, I thought of this immediately, and I thought, oh, Tom's going to...
1: No, I love this song, and I know it very well.
0: So, very excited for this new album called Focus Group from Slim Dan. I've only just started digging into some of the stuff that he's put out, but really love what I've heard so far. This album from Slim Dan is out October 9th. But, Tom, you've got one more you want to play.
1: I do. Well, you know, since you played that little interlocking part from Penguin Cafe Orchestra, the harmonium, I think we should go next to this album called Realms from the Phaedra Ensemble. They're from the UK, and they're playing all instrumental music by Meredith Monk.
0: Okay.
1: Meredith Monk, if you don't know her, she's 83 now, the interdisciplinary artist, probably best known for her kind of extended vocal techniques, but over the last 60 years or so, she's just created this amazing body of work as a composer, a pianist, a filmmaker, a choreographer, a dancer, director, and a singer. But this is all instrumental music of Meredith Monk, and the name of the piece is called String Songs, and this track is called Phantom Strings.
0: Tom Heisinger, always a great hang. Thanks so much.
1: Oh, thanks for having me, Robin. It's always fun.
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1: 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I'm Ana Maria Serre.
2: And I'm Felix Contreras.
1: Since you left, I'm in the first chair. I am first chair host.
2: So do I get to say, let the chisme begin?
1: Exactly.
2: Oh, I missed my cue. The chisme this week is new music. You know, I was very busy doing another project on the Grateful Dead with Isabella Gomez Sarmiento. All this really great music from over the summer has accumulated. We're almost done with the summer. And the music just kept coming in left and right. So I'm going to get right to it. I think you're first this week.
1: Okay. So this is a song that I brought on actually last week, but you missed it. So I'm bringing it on again because I wanted to make sure that you heard it. In Mexico City recently, there was a Fred Again. Are you familiar with Fred Again, Felix?
2: Yes.
1: Oh, my God. Amazing. Yeah. Okay. So Fred Again, really big electronic artist, collaborated with Latin Mafia, which is one of the most exciting on the rise, kind of experimental electronic sounds from Mexico.
2: You've played them.
1: I have played them. Wow, you're so ubicado, Felix. So I'm going to play you a song from this new album that they did together and then explain it to you. This song is called, come on. Please.

0: they're using the voices as percussion for the rhythm.
1: Which is traditionally something that Latin Mafia has done. I mean, they're a group of three brothers, right? So that's kind of their strength. We've talked about brothers on the show before, siblings, and how they kind of have this fluidez with how they create together. And that's something that has worked in their project since its inception. And then you take an artist like Fred again, who uses vocals also as a tool, but in a different way, where he takes voices and he kind of like contorts and plays with them and pulls from the world. So then to see them collaborate together, I was really curious when I saw that they were going to do something together, because it wasn't clear to me how it would work, but it works really nicely. And the fun thing about it, Felix, so it was the three brothers, it was Fred again, and then it was also his brother. So it was five brothers making a record together.
0: Wow.
1: Yeah.
0: Cool.
1: And then they brought together, so that song was with Brian Eno, which is long, long, long time.
0: Wait. Brian Eno produced that track?
1: Brian Eno was on that track, yeah.
0: Oh, my God. He's like the pioneer, founder of ambient music.
1: Exactly. That's the really cool thing, is that basically with this album, they brought on all these really interesting collaborators. I want to play you one song specifically called Mabe.

0: So what was really cool to me about this track is Mabe historically, like, you have seen Mabe live. Every time I've seen Mabe live, most of the time...
1: Mabe Frate. From Guatemala.
0: The amazing Guatemalan cello. Yes. She's known for her cello, which you actually do hear her cello in multiple places on this album, which... Also amazing for her. I mean, she was on the Blood Orange record. Like, she's been really interestingly incorporated in a lot of big albums in the past year. But more than that, something she always does is she plays with pedals, she plays with her vocal, she uses her vocal, and she distorts it. Like, when she's in these really small live music settings, it's always different. It's always a little improvised. And she uses it to surround her cello. And so to take that out, isolate it, and then put it onto a track with Latin Mafia and Fred again was like... brain explosion. It was really exciting to me to see this record come out.
1: Okay, I'm going to go look for it. I'm going to listen to the whole thing. I'm going to make a playlist around it, I'm sure.
0: Of course you are. Oh my God, that's when you know. I love it. That was a couple of songs from the new Fred Again Latin Mafia record called 9 Months and 50 Hours.
1: Okay, I've got something from a band called Dos Santos. And this is a band that I've been following for a very, very long time. It's their first new album in 5 years. They're from Chicago. They're what I call a cumbia jam band. Okay. I first saw them in South by Southwest around 2014, 2015. I can't even remember. Their new record is coming out at the end of August. It's called Es Amor. This is a track called Money Guns.

Okay, you know, from the beginning, these guys have been, like I said, a cumbia jam band. What they do, though, is they mix it up. There's like psychedelic cumbia from Peru.

0: this unifier as this universal thing in Latin America, but really it is a super nuanced, despite it being the same, very different depending on where it comes from and who's using it. And so it's hard, I think, to find a band that can properly blend different varietals of cumbia to make something cohesive, and this sounds cohesive and beautiful. So I'm wondering what their makeup is that makes them capable of that.
1: They are various ethnic backgrounds, based in Chicago. I think there's a Puerto Rican percussionist. I think there's a Puerto Rican member. Alex Chavez is the leader of the band. He's a guitar player and lead vocalist. He is an anthropologist. He's got his PhD in anthropology, so he studied all this stuff, right? This is like his ongoing PhD thesis or whatever, right? Okay, so here's the backstory. So he studied all this music. He's a very, very talented guitar player. Like when I saw them live back then, just long jams, great leads you can hear, and coming from, drawing from all these different traditions. So I had a beer with them when I met them years ago, and I had a beer with Alex. This is a sidebar, all right? And it goes to how he's dedicated himself to his studies. I was talking to him. He's from West Texas. He did his undergrad, his master's, and his PhD at the University of Texas in Austin. And one of his mentors and one of his professors was the late Dr. Manuel Peña, who is an expert on norteño, cumbia. He's an expert on music from Mexico in different forms. Remember I told you years ago that I taught the music of Mexico and Southwest at Fresno State, like in the 90s? I was teaching Manuel Peña's class.
0: No.
1: No, because he took leave from Fresno State to go to UT Austin to get his PhD. So, because Manuel Peña is an old friend of mine, right? He was an old friend. And so when I met Alex Chavez, we were talking, blah, blah, blah. He says, oh, I studied with Dr. Manuel Peña. I said, I'm no Manuel Peña. He was from when I was a freshman in college. And I've even played with him a few times. So, yeah, it was like full circle. And it makes sense because the dedication that he and the rest of the band put into the son jarocho, the funk, the jazz, it just comes naturally to them. So to answer your question, it's just part of, you know, their existence, part of their life, and it's part of their own identity.
0: But I think that is a key point, the academic background there, because we've talked about people who study academia or spend time in that world and then try to incorporate that in their music in a lyrical way or in a conceptual way. And I think that this specifically is a really beautiful, light touch, but authentic way to do it, right? To study and understand the diversity of these sounds and then incorporate that musically, rhythmically into what you're doing is really, I think it works quite well.
1: And in this case with Dos Santos, yeah, I've been a big fan of them. Like I said, since I met him at South By, Dr. Alex Chavez. Alex also teaches at Notre Dame, where my son went to school. So I know that they've had some connections there. So yeah, like it's nice to hear from them, and I'm really excited that they have a new record coming out. The new record's called Es Amor, and the band is Dos Santos.
0: Okay, so this next track album that I'm going to play you, you're going to recognize. Absolute songwriting legend, Mexican El David Aguilar.
1: Oh yeah,
0: has a new record. And it's really interesting. I want to play you this first track. It's called Estefania, not Stephanie.

0: This guy is
1: one of the most prolific romantic songwriters of Latin America today. And he releases his new record and he's like, I need help with my English. I want to write you a love song about doing normal things.
0: It's
1: brilliant. Actually.
0: It is brilliant.
1: It's brilliant.
0: It is brilliant.
1: It
0: I have
1: brilliant.
0: Never heard anything like that. And it's just such a great
1: idea. I mean, he's written, like, to contextualize. He's kind of one of those, like, famous industry or famous...
0: Underground.
1: Like everyone
0: like
1: who knows...
0: Following.
1: Exactly. Everyone who knows, you know, either makes music or knows really well, kind of like the Latin American songwriting scene, is absolutely knows who he is.
0: Yeah.
1: But he's secretly behind some of the best, biggest, beautiful, flowery, poetic, romance songs. And then his record is Estefania, not Stephanie.
0: And he's like, really, like, I went to the supermarket. I love this.
1: And that is, you know, the beauty of someone like Enel David is he spent so many years writing. Mm-hmm. He's so aware of, oh, what makes a good song? What makes people like a song? The craft has been mastered. And
0: craft,
1: so what do you
0: is the
1: do?
0: Good word, right.
1: Yeah, what do you do once you've mastered the craft? Well, you play with it.
0: Right.
1: Because now you know how to make a love song that everyone's going to die for. But that's not interesting to you anymore. What you want to do is play with form and play with, you know, all the different ways that someone could make a song that aren't necessarily about, like, how can I convince everyone to love? Like, he didn't make that song because it's going to go viral or because, you know, a million people are going to hear it. He made it because that's his art.
0: It's almost like, you know, like an intellectual exploration of how he deconstructs the songwriting process
1: mm-hmm.
0: to the most simplest form.
1: Mm-hmm.
0: Like he just wrote this. Like,
1: chorus,
0: it's like listening to a text.
1: Or that as you're building up to the chorus and he does this, he like breaks the form a little bit,
0: yeah.
1: But still make, because that part where he's talking about his English,
0: yeah,
1: because I need help with my English, and it almost doesn't fit. Like, he's almost making it a bad song, you know,
0: right,
1: what I mean?
0: Right,
1: like,
0: exactly.
1: He almost breaks it so much that you're like, yeah, is he gonna get there? Is this gonna work as a song? But because he's him, he can. It's almost like jazz. It's like,
0: yes,
1: taking the wrong note, but as a songwriter, right?
0: Making it right.
1: And making it right. Like,
0: yeah,
1: he's so good at what he does that he can take the wrong structure and he's like, but let me make it sound good.
0: Yeah.
1: Amazing.
0: Amazing. Jinx. Man. Awesome. Good call, man.
1: Amazing. That is El David Aguilar's new record, Vigente.
0: I'm going to stop saying time for jazz because
1: yeah, like as if you never,
0: because I'm like, let's just consider it a regular part of the alt Latino musical diet, okay? So it's,
1: I'm sorry, are you just, you're just making declarations?
0: I'm just
1: here?
0: Making declarations.
1: I thought I was first chair.
0: No, I'm making declarations because I have a new album from saxophonist Miguel Zenon, who's from Puerto Rico, and pianist Luis Perdomo, who's from Venezuela. They have three albums of jazz explorations of the bolero. And the albums have been called El Arte de Bolero. We're up to volume 3. This is their take on the classic Verdad Amarga, Bitter Truth.

0: You know, that's my thing these days, is jazz musicians from Latin American, Caribbean countries, even Spain, that are interpreting jazz through their own cultural lens. Mm. And I mean...
1: These days?
0: It's...
1: That's been your thing since the beginning of time.
0: Well, it's more so because I think it's hitting critical mass these days. Mm. There's a lot more musicians. I played the young woman from Uruguay a couple weeks ago. But Miguel Zenon has been doing it almost from the beginning when he started his career. I think going back to 2005, he's always had that.
1: Why do I know that name?
0: Miguel Zenon? Because he's...
1: Everywhere.
0: Yeah. He's Puerto Rican. He's been doing a lot of stuff. A lot of the musicians, the younger musicians in Puerto Rico that you've known and met... They've either studied with him or know about him. Mm. So yeah, he's a big deal. So, and I've been talking about this on the show about how it's the Latin American songbook. But what I wanted to do this time was let's go through. Let's play that introduction again. Let's hear Miguel Zenon playing that melody with Luis Perdomo underneath. And then I want to play like these other versions from different countries so you can see how one song takes on different identities based on the musician and the culture in the country. So this, again, we're going to hear Miguel play that beautiful melody of the song Verdad Amarga. Okay, Mexican composer Consuelo Velázquez, remember that name, wrote this in the early 40s, and this is what it sounded like when Mexican vocalist María Luisa Landín recorded it shortly after and made it a hit in Mexico.

0: pretender callarla.
1: Okay, back here in the good old USA, Linda Ronstadt recorded it on her Frenesi album in 1992.

0: No.
1: Mira, everything that's old is new again.
0: Wow.
1: Right? Again, Miguel Zenon and Luis Perdomo have amassed 3 volumes of these songs. These are songs that, like this one here, like we just heard, resonate throughout the Spanish-speaking world. The boleros were born in Cuba, but they're everywhere. And that's an example. This album is just full of these things. And side note, Consuela Velasquez, she wrote Bésame Mucho también.
0: I know that, and I actually said it on last week's show.
1: Oh, okay. Well, that shows I didn't.
0: Because
1: I haven't listened
0: yet.
1: Else
0: she did? She wrote a bunch of songs on Cole Español for Nat King Cole.
1: I have to listen to the show.
0: Oh,
1: I'm sorry. Outed.
0: I have to listen to the show.
1: Outed. Outed. That was the song Verdad Amarga from Miguel Zenon and Luis Perdomo from the album El Arte de Bolero, which is coming out on August 28th.
0: Okay, so we're going electronic experimental again, Mexican.
1: Oh my gosh, let's go.
0: This is a duo, Manolo Cabrera and Hugo Lara. The name of the duo is Ros. They've established themselves, honestly, as a pretty big force. Again, like I said, there's not necessarily this most robust, abundant Mexican electronic scene, but they've been doing it. This is their debut album, Se Está Haciendo Tarde, and this song is called Daytona.

0: Do you recognize that voice, Felix? Let me help you.
1: Okay, well, we need more help than that. Who is it?
0: Peso Pluma.
1: Get out of here.
0: Peso Pluma, who has, I know, who has more and more been exploring other spaces. But that's the thing that I love about these guys is they really do very successfully kind of like bring artists into a different context. And they do it quite well. I'm going to play you another song. It's called...

0: I mean, I don't know, right? Like, these two Mexican dudes doing, like, this kind of interesting gospel electronic thing that switches it up to sound very, like, American trap. While most of this record is actually them playing with, like, sonidero cumbia styles, it's just a lot of... They're playing.
1: Yeah.
0: They're playing, and it's working.
1: Sonic landscapes, man.
0: I know. There's no rules anymore.
1: For right. There are no more rules.
0: That's, you just do it.
1: That's what makes this job so great, man. It's like finding this stuff. Are you kidding? And sharing it with everybody? There are no rules, man.
0: That was a couple tracks from the new Ross album, Se Está Haciendo Tarde.
1: Okay. I've been dying to share this with you since we started the show, because the next track I have is an artist that, again, uses the voice as an instrument in the studio and in live performances. This is an artist. She calls herself La Zorra Zapata. She's from Lima. She's based in Mexico. I didn't know her before, but I'm glad I know her now. She's got an album called I Love You Baby. We're going to hear Échame a Mí la Culpa.

0: She almost has a Julieta Venegas tone to her.
1: Okay, yeah, and she does. And in other tracks, she does this layering thing, and it's sort of very, it reminds me of like Lucelena Mendoza from Ilabamba, but more specifically,
0: very experimental in her affectations, I would say.
1: And she very much sounds like Juana Molina from Argentina, who's very, very well known for that, and we've loved her on Alt Latino for a long time. The whole record is full of all of these great sonic sensibilities, these great cover songs from a lot of different artists from a lot of different countries. Again, the artist is La Zora Zapata. The album is called I Love You Baby. It's already out, so go check it out. You have been listening to Alt Latino from NPR Music. Our audio editor is Noah Caldwell.
0: The executive producer of NPR Music is Saraya Mohammed.
1: Sonali Mehta is executive director. I'm Felix Contreras.
0: And I'm Ana Maria Sayer. Send us an email.
1: Say more than that. If you like what you heard, send us an email.
0: Send us an email.
1: Just stay in touch with us. We really love to hear from you guys.
0: We're lonely.
1: Yeah.
0: Felix doesn't have a lot of friends.
1: AltLatino@NPR.org.
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0: From the concert halls to the juke joints, from churches to festivals in the fields, welcome to another episode of Beale Street Caravan, celebrating the sounds of Memphis and the Mississippi Delta. 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
1: And I'm Jared J.B. Boyd.
2: Grammy-nominated blues man Guy Davis will be with us to deliver an installment of the Blues Hall of Fame, an exploration of the lives of the pioneers and innovators enshrined in the Blues Hall of Fame here in Memphis, Tennessee, brought to you by the Blues Foundation. This week on Beale Street Caravan, Memphis guitarist Joe Restivo returns to the program with a new record and a band full of some of the finest musicians around the city.
0: It's Joe Restivo and Friends, recorded live at the Green Room at Crosstown Arts, celebrating Joe's latest album, A Beautiful Friendship.
2: And that title there tells you quite a bit about the music that we're going to hear, because this record is about friendship and it's about mentorship. Actually, you know, when I think about this record in particular, it almost brought a tear to my eye to see the liner notes on the back written by longtime Memphis guitarist Jim Duckworth. Both Jim and Joe are DJs on WYXR 91.7 FM, a station that I co-founded, and we're so far removed from the heyday of vinyl records. When we started the station, I never would have imagined that one DJ would christen another DJ's record with liner notes and actually sign them as a WYXR DJ. It felt like the ultimate passing of the torch. It felt like the ultimate moment of mentorship. But it also really solidified for me that we're living in very precious times in Memphis where our music tradition is not reinventing the wheel. It's really just revealing how enriched and how connected we are to the people who laid the framework. Speaking of old times, Joe Restivo is really an old friend of the show.
0: That's right, JB. Joe is one of those musicians who makes it difficult when somebody asks you what kind of music he plays. Jazz is certainly part of the answer. Blues is in it. Soul and R&B are definitely in there. And rock and roll is in there, too. I can tell you, I watch him live every chance I get. And he can blend all those styles or play them all expertly independently. And just because we're talking about Joe Restivo, Memphis is a part of all of them.
2: Absolutely. You know, last time we had Joe on the show, he was promoting his record, Where's Joe? And I think that we found him. We you know, he might have been out of drift a little bit, but he always comes right on back home. So here he is, Joe Restivo, live at the Green Room at Crosstown Concourse here in Memphis, Tennessee, live on Beale Street Caravan.

0: Chris Hazleton on the organ. Mr. Kirk Smothers. Hey,
1: Bob. That was Joe Restivo and friends live at the Green Room in Crosstown Concourse here in Memphis, Tennessee, right here on Beale Street Caravan. 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
2: Up next, Grammy-nominated bluesman Guy Davis takes us through the life histories of the pioneers and innovators enshrined in the Blues Hall of Fame. 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

0: Johnny Ace and Big Mama waved, smiled, bowed, and headed off stage as the cheers died down. It was Christmas night, the late show, and they had one more set. Johnny opened the dressing room door and saw empty bottles scattered across the floor. Johnny's girlfriend and Big Mama's girlfriend were already there, smoking and joking, with a DJ from KCOH known as the Bellman. Johnny sat on a dressing table and threw his arm around his girl. Johnny took the vodka bottle out of the Bellman's hand and swigged. Big Mama practically snatched it right out of his mouth. Johnny pulled a pistol out of his pocket faster than Big Mama put the bottle to her lips, pointed the gun at her, pulled the trigger. Everyone shrieked. Snap. Johnny laughed. Big Mama grabbed the gun out of his hand. "Don't you point that thing at anybody else," she told him. Big Mama popped open the revolver's chamber, spun it like a roulette wheel, and put the gun back in Johnny's hand. He snapped the chamber shut. "It don't shoot, see?" he said, and pointed it at his girl's head. Snap! Everyone was cussing and yelling. Johnny cackled. "I ain't gonna hurt anybody," he said. He looked down the barrel, pressed it to his temple, and pulled the trigger. Bang. Big Mama looked at Johnny and saw his eyes roll. He drooped, keeled sideways, and crashed to the floor. Everyone still thought he was kidding. He just lay there smirking with a penny hole in the side of his head. Then the red blood spilled out of the other side like ink. They screamed and ran. The bellman called his radio station to break the news. Somebody had to tell Mr. Roby that his biggest star was dead. Don Roby stayed home for Christmas night and left his business partner, Evelyn Johnson, to handle the money at Johnny and Big Mama's show. The duty of informing Roby of the tragedy fell to Evelyn. Big Mama came along for moral support. In the car, Evelyn clicked on KCOH. The tribute had already begun.
1: So, darling, I sing my song.
0: Don Roby opened the door. He had on red slippers and a green robe. He held a crystal tumbler full of golden liquid. Evelyn wore black patent leather heels, a tartan skirt, and white cashmere sweater. Behind her stood Big Mama Thornton. They heard KCOH crackling behind him. They stared at him. Big Mama shook her head. He could smell Big Mama's cigar smoke, Swisher Sweet. He looked up and said, "How could I have killed him? I wasn't even there." It's no accident that everyone, including his own business partner, suspected Don of having a hand in Johnny's death. He spent years deliberately building the reputation that fit right in with such a scheme. Every storyteller has a medium, from radio, TV, movies, and magazines, right down to the front porch. Don Roby worked the grapevine. He knew that a power gesture travels word of mouth through a small community like the music business. Roby liked to bundle all the cash he'd make from a show at his nightclub, stuff it in a money bag, and walk it into the bank with his gun in his hand to make the deposit. When a rumor made the Houston nightlife circles about a con man getting the best of Roby in a deal, Don found the man on the street and punched him out where everyone could see. His myth reached epic heights back when he won the contract of Johnny Ace. The conquest began when Roby got a call at the Peacock Records office from a disc jockey in Memphis. The jock said, "I don't know much more about records than how to play them." Roby listened. "But I cut a song on this kid that's a guaranteed hit." The DJ went on. "I met your sales guy here at the station. He said you know how to get the thing in stores, get it some airplay, collect from distributors." Roby's silence unnerved the DJ. He kept talking. "I just think it'd be a heck of a thing for a white DJ and a black mogul such as yourself to go in together down there." At last, Roby spoke. "I'm a black man and a white man. I can whip your tail or outsmart you."
2: "Okay. I started a little record company called Duke Records."
0: Roby said, "Send the master back with my salesman, and the partnership begins."
2: Roby hung up. The white DJ barely knew what was going on, but shipped Johnny Ace's record to Houston, half on good faith and the rest out of fear.
0: The DJ heard nothing more from Roby for 2 weeks. He found a fresh issue of Billboard in the lobby at work. He opened it up and flipped to a full-page ad.
2: Don Roby proudly introduces Duke Records. The hot new R&B company debuts with the smash hit My Song by Johnny Ace. As the next issues of Billboard would attest, the ad was more like a prophecy. My Song reached number one on the R&B charts and stayed there for 2.5 months. But the DJ heard nothing from Roby. Worse yet, he received nothing from Roby, not a nickel. The DJ built up the courage to go see his silent partner in person. He walked right into the Peacock Records headquarters and into Don Roby's office. "I'm here to work," he told Roby. "I quit my job and I want to do my part for the company." Roby gave a moment's eye contact. He slid open a desk drawer. He removed a silver 45 caliber handgun. The DJ saw diamonds glinting in the grip. Roby set it down on the desk in front of himself. He slid open another drawer, and he pulled out a little bundle of cash and tossed it on the desk in front of the DJ. And another. In all, Roby tossed out 10 little bundles without saying a word. He rocked back in his chair and looked the DJ in the eye and said, "You got bought out." The story got around through the small fraternity of rhythm and blues record companies, performance distributors, and radio people. Stingy distributors began to pay Roby back from records he'd shipped them years before. Don deeply appreciated the ripple effect of one powerful gesture. After Christmas night 1954, virtually everyone in the business simply said, "Johnny got bought out." Roby did nothing to clear the air. Johnny's funeral was the biggest story in the news. B.B. King and Bobby Blue Bland served as pallbearers. Mourners lined up for blocks and filed past Johnny's station wagon parked outside the church. Roby bumped into Big Mama Thornton standing over Johnny's open casket. "You sure know how to throw a funeral," she said. She tucked a bullet into the pocket on Johnny's suit and walked away. After Johnny sank beneath the soil, Don went for a golf date with a radio station general manager. "Tough break with Johnny," radio man said. "Hey, that night nearly killed me, too," Don replied as he lined up a putt. The radio man felt a drop of sympathy. Curious, he tilted his head to ask how. Don said, "I had to give 3,000 refunds when Johnny couldn't go back on." He smirked and sank his shot. "Kid picked a terrible night to die," Don said. Johnny dropped right when his new single dropped.
1: "Forever, my darling, my love will be true."
2: Roby rocked back in his desk chair. Evelyn Johnson sat across from him. He held up the new issue of Billboard and read to her. The recent death of Ace gave added impetus to what would probably have been heavy first-week sales in any case. "Pledging My Love is spiraling upward at dazzling speed." Roby looked at her before completing the sentence. "Almost as popular with pop customers as with R&B. He set down the magazine. "Pop, Evelyn," he repeated. "White people are buying this record." He reclined back in his chair. "Our number one R&B hits ship maybe 50,000 a year. A pop hit ships 1 million. He pushed a piece of paper across the desk. Evelyn saw William Morris Agency letterhead. Don said, "This deal splits ownership of Pledging My Love with the biggest entertainment company in pop music." He looked Evelyn in the eye. "They're going to pitch it to everyone on their roster. Sinatra, Satchmo, think of it. I get half of every penny that song makes over on the pop side." Roby felt a hand on his shoulder. He smelled Swisher Sweet Smoke. He turned his head to look, but was stopped by the cold barrel of a gun to his temple. Big Mama took the pen out of Don's hand. She signed her name to the contract and slid the paper across the desk to Evelyn. Evelyn looked at Don and signed her name. Don Roby added his signature as Evelyn told him, "You got bought out."

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For more information on the Blues Foundation, go to blues.org.

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3: We're back, and if you're just joining us this week, we're listening to Memphis guitarist Joe Restivo and friends recorded live at the Green Room at Crosstown Arts.
1: Yeah, this recording represents Joe's latest album, A Beautiful Friendship, and he brought a lot of his friends along. Renardo Ward on drums, Chris Hazleton on Hammond B3 organ, Kirk Smothers on tenor and Barry sax, Felix Hernandez on percussion, and right in the middle of all the action is our friend Joe Restivo on guitar.
3: That's right. No doubt a collection of masterful musicians, but I don't hesitate to call all those guys. I bet they're friends as well, and I'm going to keep that friendship theme running throughout the rest of this show in tribute to Joe's album, A Beautiful Friendship. Joe is prolific, if nothing else. You can hear Joe on projects with groups like the City Champs, the Bo Keys, who he's touring with and recorded with even today, and also the Love Light Orchestra. Those bands give Joe the opportunity to stretch his musical strings and display the combination of the jazz and the blues and the soul and the R&B that he's received so much accolade for throughout his illustrious career.
1: And not just on the stage and in the studio, Joe has actually taken a new leap behind the scenes with this record. He started his own label to release this new project, Warbler Records. I like the name.
3: Classic Joe.
1: And I don't want to warble this opportunity to jump right back into the music. Here's our friend Joe Restivo, live at the Green Room in Crosstown Concourse here in Memphis, Tennessee, right now on Bill Street Caravan.

0: here today, folks, with Memphis Music Royalty, as we've got a veteran and still a trailblazer in the Memphis music scene, Mr. Joe Restivo.
1: I'm here. It's good to be with you, man.
0: Man, it's great to have you.
1: My guitar buddy, my guitar colleague.
0: Hey, Joe, what does Joe Restivo himself have coming up next?
1: I've got a couple things happening. I got some record projects. I got one, and you can go to my Bandcamp. I think it's just Bandcamp, Joe Restivo. If you Google that, it's not hard to pull up.
0: Restivo.
1: Mm-hmm. So I've got a new record called A Beautiful Friendship that's out on my label. We did a thing on that. Yeah. And then I did a release show, and that's, you can buy the LP. I did LPs, and you can buy them at my Bandcamp. You can also just go stream it if you want, but buy the LP. The LP is so cool. And so we did a release show for that, and we did it at the Green Room, and my friend Kevin Houston recorded it. And so I was like, man, this sounds pretty good. So we mixed it, and we're releasing that. That'll be available for streaming, and that's Joe Restivo and Friends live from the Green Room.
0: That'll be on Bill's – that's the episode we recorded.
1: That's the episode you recorded?
0: Yes, sir.
1: That's right.
0: So that'll be a future episode of Bill Street Caravan.
1: That'll be a future episode, but I'm releasing it as a, you know, streaming, and I'm going to have – I got videos. I videoed the whole thing, and that's going to be on YouTube, and you can see the whole concert. I brought this guy, Chris Hazleton, in from Kansas City. He's the baddest organ player in Kansas City. He's playing on it. I got Pastor Renardo Ward on drums. I got Felix Hernandez on percussion. I got Kirk Smothers on saxophone and flute. And, man, it was a groovy night. I had no plans to put it out as a record, but once we heard it and we mixed it, I was like, man, I'm putting this out. So check that out. That's my latest thing.
0: Yes, sir. Cool. Thank you, Joe.
1: Thank you.

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0: See you, Red. Let's go to the restaurant and get something to eat, man.
1: Yes, I'm strictly for that, man.
0: Well, I know just the thing to get.
1: Tell me so I can get some.
0: Well, listen to me and I'll tell you everything.
1: I'm listening.
0: Here I come.
1: Come on.

There's Texas Bill Day and Billiken Johnson. You heard him sing the lyrics to Billiken. He's the guy who was doing all those vocal effects. Boy, I wish I was.

Baby, a night like that. Oh, it's night like that, it's night like that, it's night like that. Oh, mama, baby, it's night like that. I went down to fill up, hit a glass bottle. There was a big boat playing with a spotter. It's night like that. Oh, it's night like that. Oh, mama, baby, it's night like that.

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She walked around

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do like that. I'm getting too old to wheel on the floor like I used to, but that white shit didn't think I'm gonna put out. Play it, boy.

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1: It's hour number five of this week's Blues Before Sunrise. I'm your host, Steve Cushing. And if you were tuned in earlier during hour number one, it was our annual salute to summer. We spend an hour listening to different versions of the Gershwin classic, Summertime. Things will be a little bit different this hour, but for the most part, at least the first half of the hour is the same as number one. I like it so much, we do it again.

0: From Virginia Humanities, this is With Good Reason. The Rappahannock Tribe has reclaimed thousands of acres since gaining federal recognition in 2018. But today, the stakes couldn't be higher.
1: In a way, it's almost like the more progress that the tribe makes, the more dire the threats seem. There's more to lose now.
0: Now, the health and future of the Rappahannock land and waters is at stake.
2: It feels like this strange concept. Who gets to represent the river? And it's just like, well, if you had to choose someone, why not choose the original stewards of that land?
0: Plus, another loss for humans in the war against mosquitoes.
3: So mosquitoes are less repelled by DEET after smelling it the first time.
0: These stories and more today on With Good Reason. First, the news.

0: Live from NPR News in Washington, I'm Louise Schiavone. President Trump has imposed 50% tariffs on many Canadian goods after talks over a trade deal fell through. NPR's Shondalise Dester reports on the breakdown in negotiations.
1: Canadian Prime Minister Mark Carney announced the country will impose retaliatory tariffs on the U.S. after the 50% tariffs went into effect. U.S. Trade Representative Jameson Greer says trade talks between both countries collapsed Friday night after Canada declined to finalize a deal under terms already agreed to. But Carney blames the U.S., saying U.S. demands, quote, reveal the limits of their commitment to a true economic partnership.
2: Well, the United States has imposed a seemingly endless stream of tariffs and threatened more. Canada has, by contrast, taken several steps in good faith to try to find compromise and secure a comprehensive deal in the best interests of both Canadians and Americans.
1: Carney says Canada's retaliatory tariffs will begin on September 8th. Shondalise Dester, NPR News.
0: Investors on Wall Street are keenly awaiting a speech this week by Federal Reserve Chair Kevin Warsh. As NPR's Rafael Nam reports, he is set to speak at the annual Fed policy meeting in Jackson Hole, Wyoming, with the bond markets in turmoil.
3: It's a highly anticipated speech. Investors are hoping Warsh on Friday will address the fears about inflation that are hitting the bond markets. Bond investors fear inflation because it can have real negative effects on the economy. Warsh has previously said fighting inflation will be a top priority. But investors reacted poorly when the Fed held interest rates at its last policy meeting in July, even as inflation remains high, raising doubts among some investors about how the Fed plans to tackle inflation. Making this all the more interesting, the U.S. will report a key inflation gauge called the Personal Consumption Expenditures Price Index on Wednesday, 2 days before Warsh is set to take the stage. Rafael Nam, NPR News.
0: The federal government has released details of a 2-year management plan for the shrinking Colorado River. The river is considered the workhorse of the Western water system, irrigating and hydrating 7 states, supplying water to approximately 40 million people. J.B. Hamby is California's top Colorado River negotiator.
4: This is meant to deal with this ongoing, what's called a structural deficit in the lower basin, even with releases from the upper basin states of Colorado, New Mexico, Wyoming, and Utah. Uses have been exceeding that available supply, and this was really meant to be the first major effort to deal with this reckoning of climate change and continued drought.
0: The plan would force Arizona, Nevada, and California to significantly reduce their water usage. This is NPR News in Washington. The release of a favorite artist's new album can be enjoyable, but a new study shows it can also lead to distracted driving, with sometimes severe consequences. NPR's John Stolness explains.
5: Researchers from Harvard Medical School and Mass General Brigham found that on the days 10 of the most streamed albums from 2017 through 2022 were released, traffic deaths went up 15% as compared to the 10 days just before and just after the release date. An estimated 139 traffic deaths happened on release days. The author's study, Dr. Vishal Patel, told CNN he initiated the study after nearly getting into an accident himself while scrolling through Spotify for songs from a new Taylor Swift album. Younger drivers and male drivers were most affected, with larger increases in fatal crashes also among single occupants and sober drivers, as well as in clear weather conditions and cars with infotainment systems in them. John Stolness, NPR News.
0: This fall, a British auction house will be putting rock royalty memorabilia on the block, including a piano and other items used by Freddie Mercury. Auctioneer Prop Store is selling 82 lots from the collection of German producer Reinhold Mack, who worked with Queen on several albums in the 80s. This includes a Yamaha C3 grand piano used to compose Crazy Little Thing Called Love and a teddy bear given to Mack's son Freddie Jr. Other items include a microphone used by Mercury and handwritten lyrics. They anticipate bidding on the piano could go as high as £4 million. I'm Louise Schiavone, NPR News, Washington.
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7: Justin Black and Will Jumba brought along three friends and canoed 350 miles down the James River. Seriously. They went from the Cow Pasture River in the Blue Ridge Mountains to the Fall Line in their hometown of Richmond, Virginia. It took them 15 days, and they filmed the whole thing.
8: There's like a challenge, there's like a kind of game of it that is really fun to me and that I really enjoy personally. But I do have to remind myself, like, okay, I need to get out on the river without a camera. Leave it at home sometimes.
7: Justin and Will met in undergrad at the University of Virginia. They'd spent plenty of time on the river before, but nothing like that. And after that first long trip, they had to go back for more. This time in kayaks. They traveled the final 110 miles of the James River from Richmond's Fall Line down to the tidal waters where the James meets the bay.
8: It's the river colliding with the bay, the tide, the wind, and it's all kind of turning. And like all the water, it's not really moving in a consistent direction. And it just feels like you're in a blender or something. It was scary, and it scared all of us, and it tested our trust in each other for sure.
7: They've cemented themselves as river storytellers, and now they're working with the Rappahannock tribe to tell the story of how the tribe is getting their land back. And they've got a new friend in Kenny Richardson, a tribal citizen who's becoming more of a waterman with each trip along the Rappahannock.
9: In our tribal constitution, the river is like recognized as like a person with rights.
7: From Virginia Humanities, this is With Good Reason. I'm Lauren Francis. Today on the show, Rights to Nature.
10: When y'all pushed off into the river to start filming Headwaters Down, you were setting out to document the James River's history, its beauty, and its ugliness. But looking back at it now, how much of that film feels more like a story about your friendship?
11: We had a strong feeling that our bond and our just kind of personal experiences out there were going to be a big factor. We wanted to show people how meaningful it could be to share an outdoor experience like that with people you care about. And then kind of in the post-production process, we were like, you know, I think we have a feature film here if we do it right. And so we went down that path and we incorporated the research that we'd done ahead of time, and it ended up to pan out for us. But we always knew that it was going to be a personal story.
8: We had done the research and we knew that there was a lot of cool history and things that we wanted to touch on. But I think when all these things started going wrong, like for us, like
10: what was going wrong?
8: Like when we got kicked off the island, we lost the boat, you know, I think that's when like our friendship and us like needing to kind of come together and solve these problems. That's sort of what felt like, you know, okay, there is like a drama here. There's like a personal experience here. If everything had gone perfectly, I don't know if it would have been a very fun adventure to watch. I think it's the misadventures that like make for the best stories.
10: When you guys got kicked off the island, that was very good TV. Very good TV. And it was also kind of surreal, like, does this guy really have a gun?
8: He did. Yep. Yeah. And he fired it off as we paddled down the river. We weren't filming, but yeah,
10: oh wow.
8: It was quite an intense experience.
10: Can you like recount the tale for listeners who haven't seen it?
8: Yeah, so we set up our camp on an island. And the islands on the James, it's like a gray area whether or not you can camp on some or not camp on some, or whether they're privately owned or not. Turns out that this was an island that some guys had reserved through an outfitter, and they showed up and just kind of went from 0 to 100 and didn't even want to have a conversation about sharing the island or, you know, even just asking us politely to move. And so he just kind of immediately went to, we have more guns than you and you don't want to stick around to find out. Gosh. And so we didn't stick around to find out.
10: And y'all had already set up camp after canoeing how far at that point?
11: I'm not sure how long that day was, but a good number of miles. And I think most importantly, it was late in the evening. So when we got back on the river, we knew we had to find somewhere. We needed a backup plan pretty quick. And luckily we were able to find something just a mile or two, a couple miles downriver.
10: How well did you guys know each other before you started working on this?
8: So there were five of us total that went on the trip. Myself, Will, and Dietrich all went to college together.
10: Okay.
8: And we were like great friends in college, and we had done some canoeing trips in the past without cameras. And then the other two guys were guys that I played music with. Some of the guys didn't know each other super well mm-hmm. in the beginning, but there was a connection through music and, mm-hmm. and paddling that we all shared. And I think we all knew pretty quickly that we were going to get along.
10: Why did y'all decide to do this?
11: Yeah, it's a good question. I think, you know, we were taking these like 4 or 5 day trips together, and we longer we spent on the river, the more we learned about it. You know, we learned that the James was this very polluted river that has, through human intervention, had a good turnaround. And combine that with camaraderie on the river, we thought it could be a powerful story.
10: How many days total were you guys on the river between filming both documentaries? How many days and how many miles did y'all canoe?
8: So the first trip was from the Cowpasture River to Richmond, 250 miles mm. on the James, 13 days. And then a year later, we took sea kayaks from Richmond to the Chesapeake Bay, and that was 110 miles maybe, mm-hmm. and that took us 10 days.
10: Wow.
8: So that trip on the tidal section was a lot harder because we had the tide coming in yeah. and going out half the day, rather than on the mountainous river where you have kind of a lazy river that's moving you downstream even if you're not paddling.
10: Hmm. Is that why you made the distinction between canoeing one part and kayaking the other?
8: Yes, for the most part, but also there's much wider sections on the tidal section and okay. they have bigger waves.
10: Okay.
8: And a canoe, especially tandem canoe, it's just not quite as stable or as fast.
10: Yeah.
8: And so we had talked to some people who had done it, and they said, you're going to want sea kayaks for that lower section. So by about day 5 or 6 of that second trip is when we understood what they meant. Mm. So
10: do you guys have favorite parts along the river?
11: The mountain section called the Upper James. Mm-hmm. Is just so pretty. It's so beautiful mm-hmm. up there. And we all love that. We love that feeling of the current carrying you along through just a beautiful, mm-hmm. incredibly scenic stretch of river. So we all love that. But the tidal section was surprising. I mean, the Middle James is gorgeous in its yeah. own right. It's very rural. It's very beautiful. Just a little bit less mountainous.
10: Right.
11: But the tidal section, you have these cypress forests. You have these wide, huge, huge vistas on like these, when the river just gets so enormous. And the wildlife's a little different as well. The smell of the air, taste of the water, everything's a little bit different.
10: That was my favorite part to look at. And it quickly made me realize how much beauty matters in terms of like what you pay attention to and maybe even what you take care of.
11: Exactly.
10: You know, because like the Lower James was muddier, it was dirtier, and I was like, I kind of sped up. I'm like, all right, let's get through it. Let's get through it.
11: I know. Yeah. We did the best we could.
10: Yeah, it was beautiful, though. It was beautiful. Yeah. How about you, Justin? Do you have a favorite part of the river?
8: Yeah, I'd say the James River Gorge up in the mountains is probably my favorite in terms of scenery.
10: Mm-hmm.
8: But I do love the Richmond section, you know, with the class 2, 3, even yeah. 4 whitewater. And I think it's just very unique.
10: Mm-hmm.
8: See, you kind of get it all in Richmond.
10: Yeah.
8: Because you get the whitewater, you have scenery, but then all of a sudden you also have like all this old bridges and things falling into the river from
10: yeah.
8: industry, but you also have the tidal section mm-hmm. just past the city. So I think that's, and you have kind of wildlife coming from both sides. You know, you have mm-hmm. migratory fish that are coming up to Richmond, kind of stopping at the fall line. And then you have eagles and osprey, all these birds of prey that mm-hmm. are here in Richmond around the rapids looking for those anadromous fish. So, yeah, I kind of like how everything collides here in Richmond.
10: So, Will, your narration gives the film a poetic heartbeat. How did floating on the water at the river speed change the way that you thought about the storytelling and connection?
11: Yeah, it's a great question because, you know, what you're trying to capture with the documentary is, like, what it actually feels to be out there.
10: Mm-hmm.
11: And when you're just floating along for a long time, mm-hmm. paddling, you do things that you wouldn't otherwise do. Like, I'd look over at my friend and they would just be staring at the water. Or they'd be watching their paddle go through the water and how
10: yeah.
11: it changes the light. And I think having that experience of just slowing down, especially over 2 weeks, you know, really feeling that and then just
10: right.
11: doing my best to try to make someone watching, you know, this on their computer or TV in their living room have that same feeling.
10: So for you, Justin, you scored the music, and the natural river sounds carry so much emotion in the film. How did you capture the feeling of being out there with your closest friends?
8: I think a big part of the soundtrack, especially those nature sounds and stuff, they're in the music because I recorded a lot of it out there on the trips. So I took 2 acoustic guitars, on the first trip, and then I took an electric guitar and an acoustic guitar on the second trip with like a little amp and an effects pedal. So I was recording a lot of the basic ideas for the sound, for the soundtrack, while on the river. And I think a lot of those riffs and little parts I then took into a studio and built them out afterwards. But I think just having some ideas that actually came from like a night out there, and then using that song to score that day or that night, I don't know, like charged those tracks.
10: Was it ever difficult to balance like being in the moment and also knowing like, oh, I'm making a documentary and I have to do X, Y, Z, I have to get this shot?
8: Yeah, I think in some ways it is really difficult because you're kind of like, you're seeing like a beautiful sunset and you're like, oh, I gotta get a shot of this. And then you are like, okay, I need to experience it. So you put your camera down, and then it gets better, and then you got to pick your camera back up. But then I also think that at a certain point you kind of like, it becomes part of the experience.
10: Mm-hmm. Like trying to balance the two.
8: Yeah. Or just like that filming it is kind of part of it. Like,
10: okay.
8: It brings its own joy.
10: Mm-hmm.
8: I understand if people are like trying to disconnect and they want to get out on a camping trip and they don't want to have to deal with electronics
10: or
8: keeping the electronics out of the water. I think that that's a great and probably much healthier way to experience nature. But I do think that there's like a challenge. There's like a game of it. Like that is really fun to me and that I really enjoy personally. But I do have to remind myself like, okay, I need to get out on the river without a camera, leave it at home sometimes, you know?
10: So we kind of touched on this earlier, but were there moments on the water where your trust in each other was really tested?
8: Definitely. One moment that sticks out for me is the end of the second film, the end of the trip down the James, when we went into the shipping lane and we were, you know, in this water that was like, it's the river colliding with the bay, the tide, the wind, and it's all kind of turning and everything is moving, like all the water, it's not really moving in a consistent direction. Yeah. And it just feels like you're in a blender or something. And it was scary, and it scared all of us. And, you know, we didn't want to split up, but I think the way things kind of happened, like Will and I kind of got out front and everybody was kind of like, go, like, and then the three kind of stuck behind us, and that was a real test. And I think it was, it was something that took a while to kind of come down from and talk to everybody and be like, are we okay? Like, we didn't mean to leave you guys, but at the same time, like, you can't really turn around and you don't want to stop moving forward. So it tested our trust in each other for sure. And I think looking at those really wide sections and knowing that you're with your friends and that, you know, you had support, it meant a lot.
10: So Headwaters Down captures the feel of the James. And now you guys are looking at the Rappahannock River, specifically with the Rappahannock tribe and all that's happening with them, getting their land and waters back. How did that come up? What took you guys over to the Rappahannock?
8: Yeah, I think that's a great question. And it's kind of a meandering story, pun intended.
10: Almost like a...
8: pun intended. So we did make a short film about the Atlantic sturgeon on the James.
10: Mm-hmm.
8: And the Atlantic sturgeon is a really important fish because their return to the James represents what happens when you care for these places. And it also represents this species that can actually make a difference.
10: Mm-hmm.
8: It's a species that they're endangered. So protecting them becomes a priority against a water intake, for example. So we made this short film about the Atlantic sturgeon. And I believe that that's the film that some people in the peripheral of the Rappahannock tribe saw. And that is sort of the film that I think brought us into the picture with Chief Ann Richardson. And we had been thinking at the same time, we'd love to continue making river stories, telling river stories in Virginia, but do we want to be the guys who go and paddle source to sea? I think for us, we thought, you know, we did two films from that perspective.
10: Right.
8: And I don't know that, I'm not saying we wouldn't do it again, But I think for us, we wanted to try something new. And that's when we read about what Chief Ann Richardson and the Rappahannock tribe has done and accomplished on the Rappahannock River, while also learning about the Rappahannock was listed as one of the most endangered rivers, top 10 most endangered rivers in the country last year.
12: Mm-hmm.
8: And so Will and I talked about it, and we sort of said, hey, if this is something that the tribe is into and wants to do, this would be something that we would like to do.
11: The tribe is this these amazing conservationists, and in ways that I can't really do justice to. You know, the tribe's had all these incredible wins, all these, that, you know, reclaiming their land and all these other things, but there's still so many threats.
12: Right.
11: And it's in a way, it's almost like the more progress that the tribe makes, the more dire the threats seem. There's more to lose now, and they have more that's threatened. And so our hope is to try to make a real impact with this film, to get the word out about what those threats are, not just to the tribe, but to rural Virginia, rural America, to the remaining woods and beautiful places that are the reasons why everyone loves this state.
10: What are the threats? What's threatening the Rappahannock? What could, I guess, take it away?
8: So the reason why the Rappahannock was listed as, I think, the sixth most endangered river in America last year. Yeah, by American Rivers, which is a big nonprofit that does an annual list of the most endangered rivers. The big reason that the Rappahannock was listed is because of a lack of water management plan. So you have a lot of industry moving down the 95 corridor, especially data centers. All of them require lots and lots of water, lots and lots of power. And then you also have east of Fredericksburg, a lot of farms that are pulling water from the river. They need that water to be fresh, by the way. So if you start pulling out fresh water from upstream, the salt water moves up further and they can't use that water for their farms. And then you also have a lot of people with well water that they're tapping into an aquifer that's kind of the, you know, the groundwater down there. And there's a lot of people that are saying that aquifer is running dry. And so kind of all of these things, and basically a lack of a coordinated water management plan along the entire river, make for a pretty scary situation that people are looking at 10 years down the line from now.
10: So we're here also with Kenny Richardson. He's been real quiet, but he's also here. And Kenny is a citizen of the Rappahannock tribe, and he's also part of the film crew now. So Will, Justin, and Kenny are now on the river getting footage for the documentary they're working on called Land Back, the Rappahannock. And a really central location in this documentary is Fones Cliff, which is a 4-mile stretch of cliffs that rises over 100 feet above the Rappahannock River. Tell us about Fones Cliff, Kenny.
9: I don't know who Fones Cliff is named after, but it's just this really incredible feature on the Rappahannock River where there were 3 Rappahannock towns at some point, pre-English interaction, and it's mostly preserved. Like, there's been, like, different plans over the years to develop it, but they've all kind of fallen through, and it's really, when you get out there, it feels, like, untouched. It's just this beautiful feature on the Rappahannock River that the Rappahannock people inhabited in for, I guess, strategic reasons, just having a really high vantage point, being able to see and hear for miles, so...
10: What does it mean to you, Kenny, to, like, spend time there and for the tribe to have that land and that access back?
9: I can't speak for the whole tribe. I mean, I know it's really important to the tribe in general. But for me, I have, like, an interesting relationship with water. I, like, haven't really enjoyed it, sort of afraid of it, but not really. Like, I'm confident on the water, but I've always just been forced to go out there. Like, I grew up just around the James River, so I would be like forced to go with family and friends to that river. It's interesting just getting out of my comfort zone and choosing to go to the river and experience it. And it does feel like a very different river than the James. So I'm not a very spiritual person, but I do try to force myself to relax and just really take in the significance of all of the work and care of all these people that want to see the tribe back on it and back in their ancestral homeland.
10: And so as this 4-mile stretch of the Rappahannock River has been reclaimed, the bald eagles have returned to the cliffs. What's the significance of the eagles returning?
8: I think one thing we're exploring in the film is how there's personal connections, and then there's like personal wants and desires, but then there's also like the law. And one of the big reasons why this stretch of land wasn't developed at all is because it was a nesting site for bald eagles, and because bald eagles were listed as endangered. And so in a way, it was like kind of like the Atlantic sturgeon on the James. It was like when the eagles started to return and nest in these places, there was a real tangible animal to save. And,
10: right.
8: and so that actually allowed for, you know, when the developers illegally cleared some of the land to make a fake golf course hole to show investors, and the cliffs started to fall into the river, environmentalists and DEQ and, you know, all these places could be like, hey, this is actually damaging habitat.
10: Right.
8: So these species can be extremely important to protecting places.
10: It's really amazing to me that these bald eagles held the line, you know, and now earlier this year, earlier in 2026, almost a decade after gaining federal recognition, the tribe was able to reclaim 704 acres of ancestral lands at Fones Cliff. How significant is having that state and federal tribal recognition in terms of reclaiming land?
9: Pre-federal recognition, it was just like this fight for the state and the federal government just to like see us as a tribe. And so since like we've achieved that, things have just been so different. And it's just so interesting that these Virginia tribes that were first contact were only federally recognized like last decade.
10: Right.
9: So it's, yeah, it's just been, it's been an incredible journey.
10: Justin, you were telling me earlier about something called rights to nature. Can you share that with our listeners?
8: Essentially, it's giving rights to rivers, to forests, to mountains, to exist and to exist in a healthy, sustainable way. And the tribe is doing some interesting things to try to get the Rappahannock River its rights.
10: So what would that entail? Like if the Rappahannock had rights, would that be like a legal document, a legally binding thing?
8: Exactly.
10: Okay.
8: Yeah. I mean, so the same way that like corporations can have rights as an individual,
10: which is bugged out,
8: which is pretty wild.
10: Yeah.
8: But yeah, like I know that, for example, in New Zealand, a river there got its rights recognized as essentially as a person. And when they did that, they actually appointed like a panel of guardians. And you essentially have can have like the face of a river or a mountain represented by people that live in, near, around that place. And they can act as the literal voice of the river.
9: In our tribal constitution, the river is like recognized as a person with rights. So yeah, I think it's just like important to note that like our citizenry feels that.
8: Yeah, one thing that Kenny said, we were doing an interview at someone's house who lives on the river, and we were like, Kenny, do you have any questions? And he said something really simple that I think caught the landowner off guard, and also made something kind of click in my head, but he said, what is it like living next to her? Talking about the river. But I think that, that's a really interesting perspective, and very small but heavy thing.
9: Yeah, and I think when I asked that, because I haven't really experienced the Rappahannock River that much, and just being on that landowner's property and just like seeing it, I was just curious like how the river had affected him. It's interesting, because like he, I'm sure, has a more connection to the river than me. And yeah, just like with rights of nature, I think it's like, it feels like this strange concept. Who gets to represent the river? And it's just like, well, if you had to choose someone, why not choose the original stewards of that land?
10: Would you say that your relationship to the Rappahannock is really new?
9: Yeah, definitely. Wow. So, yeah, I'm just a nerd. I'm just IT guy. Yeah, so just I'm the IT director at the tribe. So anything that's like computer related, I gets thrown my way, and it's like, oh, computers, or cameras, those are computers. Mm-hmm. And Kenny, you know how to work a computer. Mm-hmm. So talk to these guys about this film. So yeah, my relationship with filmmaking and the river, it's all new and exciting. Mm.
10: So once you met Justin and Will, that's when you started to hang out on the river more.
9: Yeah, definitely. And nice. Yeah, I'm not a water man, but I'm learning, mm-hmm. learning to appreciate it.
8: I feel like, you know, in the past 5 years after doing our trip down the James River is mm-hmm. where maybe Will and I started becoming watermen. As, you know, Kenny says he's not a waterman. Well, the only difference in being a waterman or not is just getting out there on the water, right? So I think that the more we get out there with our cameras or even just to paddle around, the more comfortable hopefully Kenny will get. And maybe one day you'll be a waterman.
10: Are you also filming when you're out there now, Kenny?
9: Yeah, we've gone on out to the river once where we filmed. Yeah, sometimes with this stuff, I just feel like such an imposter. I feel like I owe so much of like the tribe's position now to Chief Ann and the elders and that mm-hmm. fought for so many years to not be erased. Mm-hmm. And then like there are other tribal citizens who do go on the water, who are watermen, mm-hmm. who do fish and canoe. Mm-hmm. And it's just, but I also know that there are a lot of citizens, tribal citizens, and just people like me that are learning about the river. Cause like the land that we've gotten is so new. So mm-hmm. I know that there are other citizens just like me who are going to discover the land with the kayak tours and trails that we make. So I think like it's interesting being this imposter, but also it is a unique perspective of being able to document it.
10: Well, thank you so much, Kenny, Will, and Justin, for sharing your insights with me today on With Good Reason.
8: Thank you for having us.
11: Yeah, thank you, Lauren.
9: Thank you.
7: Justin Black and Will Gemma are filmmakers based in Richmond, Virginia. Their two-part docuseries along the James River is Headwaters Down. Kenny Richardson is the director of IT for the Rappahannock Tribe, where he is a citizen. Justin, Will, and Kenny are working on the forthcoming documentary, Land Back, Rappahannock River. 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We'll be right back with more.

0: Welcome back to With Good Reason from Virginia Humanities. Every summer, the war begins. We douse ourselves in our strongest DEET bug spray to keep the mosquitoes off, and somehow they still find a way to get their fix of blood.
1: Some species are, you know, head biters, right? Because they fly high and they like the compounds we breathe out. Some others will go after your ankles and your feet. And then some mosquitoes that bite at night. Well, usually they find us when we are, you know, in a horizontal position and often covered by, you know, blankets. And so the head is the only part of the body that's exposed, right?
0: I've even gone to extreme measures like eating extra garlic so I smell less sweet to the mosquitoes. But to no avail. It seems they like savory blood, too.
1: We are not equal when facing mosquitoes, right? Some people get bitten more than others.
0: The fact of the matter is that female mosquitoes need our blood to reproduce. So they need us just as badly as we need them to leave us alone. And in Clément Venegy's lab, he's finding that some mosquitoes are actually drawn to the smell of DEET.
1: They learn that DEET is good because it signals, I'm going to get a blood meal.
0: Clément Venegy is a professor of biochemistry at Virginia Tech. He says that DEET remains the standard, but you might want to reapply it several times during the barbecue instead of just dousing yourself once. Most of us spend our summers trying to figure out how to keep mosquitoes away from us. But in your lab, you're looking into why some mosquitoes are actually drawn to DEET, which is in a lot of bug sprays. Why did you start thinking about that?
1: Well, to start with, you know, DEET is an interesting molecule because it's not something that you find in nature. It is a compound that has been developed by humans. Actually, it was developed by the U.S. Department of Agriculture, the USDA, in the 1940s. And the primary design or role for that molecule was to be used by soldiers in jungle combat. Right, so they designed something that repels mosquitoes, but for almost 60, 70 years, we had virtually no idea how it worked and why it worked. And so you have to wait for the early 2000s to get some element, some evidence from experiments conducted in the lab suggesting potential modes of action. And so that's what motivated us to investigate how mosquitoes respond to DEET and whether they can change their behavioral response to DEET as a function of their experience.
0: Why did you start thinking about that?
1: Well, to start with, you know, mosquitoes are a huge burden to human health, right? They're sometimes called the deadliest animal on Earth because collectively, you know, the pathogens and, you know, viruses and parasites that they transmit kill up to 700,000 people every year.
0: Wow. Right?
1: So there's a need in understanding how mosquitoes find us and what tools we can use to repel them.
0: I didn't realize that mosquitoes were killing 700,000 people every year.
1: Mm-hmm. Not directly, but the female mosquitoes need to get to our blood because it contains nutrients, in particular proteins, that they need to produce eggs, right? And the problem is that when they bite us, they inject in our bloodstream some of their saliva. And that saliva can contain, you know, viruses or parasites, depending on the species of mosquitoes we're talking about. And those pathogens are responsible for human diseases that in some cases can be lethal.
0: You know, most of us spend our summers trying to figure out how to keep mosquitoes away from us. But you're actually in your lab figuring out what draws mosquitoes to some bug sprays. Why did you start thinking about that?
1: Well, to start with, you know, mosquitoes are a huge burden to human health, right? They're sometimes called the deadliest animal on Earth because collectively, you know, the pathogens and, you know, viruses and parasites that they transmit kill up to 700,000 people every year.
0: Wow. Right?
1: So there's a need in understanding how mosquitoes find us and what tools we can use to repel them.
0: I didn't realize that mosquitoes were killing 700,000 people every year.
1: Mm-hmm. Not directly, but the female mosquitoes need to get to our blood because it contains nutrients, in particular proteins, that they need to produce eggs, right? And the problem is that when they bite us, they inject in our bloodstream some of their saliva. And that saliva can contain, you know, viruses or parasites, depending on the species of mosquitoes we're talking about. And those pathogens are responsible for human diseases that in some cases can be lethal.
0: Can you tell me what exactly is DEET And is it in all bug sprays?
1: So no, DEET is not in all bug sprays, but it is often considered the gold standard of mosquito repellents.
0: Hmm.
1: In fact, DEET is not a molecule you find in nature. It's a man-made compound that was designed by the U.S. Department of Agriculture in the 1940s with a primary goal to be used by soldiers for jungle combat and keep mosquitoes at bay of soldiers. But the you know, interesting thing about DEET is that since, you know, the mid-40s, we knew it worked, but we had virtually no idea about the modes and mechanisms of action of that molecule.
0: How does DEET work?
1: So it works in different ways. First of all, you know, insects, in particular the mosquitoes, can detect it, so they can smell it, and they don't like how it smells. So they go away. Another mechanism of action is, you know, if you spray DEET on top of an insect, they die because it's highly toxic. And so there is that physiological response by the insect, and they die out of not being able to process that chemical.
0: Wait, so is DEET toxic to us as humans? I mean, we're spraying it on our skin.
1: You know, like a lot of chemicals, it depends on the concentration or the dosage, right? At low concentration, what you have in, you know, commercial products, no, that should be fine. But pure and highly concentrated, this is a chemical that melts plastic.
0: And that's what we're putting on our skin.
1: Sure, but again, at low concentrations.
0: So I have a colleague who shared with me when I told her that I would be speaking with you that she remembers growing up there were these trucks that would come down the street spraying what she thinks now may have been DEET, just like an insect killer in the air. And that she and her friends as kids, they would follow behind the truck, like breathing that in. Are they in danger? Wow. Are they okay?
1: You know, I suspect it was DDT, which is another chemical that was used as an insecticide, so it kills insects.
0: Okay.
1: And not DEET, because DEET is primarily used to be designed to be used as a repellent.
0: Okay.
1: Keeping the mosquito.

0: pre-expose DEET or mosquitoes to DEET, the level of efficacy of DEET goes down. So mosquitoes are less repelled by DEET after smelling it the first time.
1: So does that mean that DEET is not as effective as we may have thought at first?
0: Right, because on the mosquito side of the equation, you know, the mosquitoes are sort of getting adapted or habituated to being exposed to DEET. And so we wanted to explore more of those, you know, learning abilities of the mosquitoes.
1: Are they drawn to DEET, the smell of DEET, when it's kind of worn off a bit, or is it right upon application? What do they like about it? What can you tell?
0: So, you know, if you expose mosquitoes that have never experienced DEET before to DEET, they really don't like it. And that's why it's still the gold standard of mosquito repellents, right? Works really, really well. So what we did specifically in our experiment is that we did some what we call classical conditioning. So it's akin to, you know, maybe you've heard of that experimental psychologist, Ivan Pavlov, and his dog, right? And so Pavlov was ringing a bell before giving the food to the dog, and then after multiple, you know, trials, the dog was starting to salivate just after hearing the sound of the bell without any presence of food. And so we did the same thing to the mosquitoes, except that we replaced the bell by the smell of DEET and, you know, the dog food by a blood meal that we provided to the mosquitoes.
1: Do you think that wild mosquitoes are learning to be attracted to DEET, or is this really something that's only happening in specific lab conditions?
0: Right. So you're right by mentioning the lab conditions. What we did is, you know, a very specific and unlikely to occur in nature scenario. Because, again, DEET is really repulsive. And so we had to flip the table to the mosquitoes. We had to wait for the mosquito to be engaged in blood feeding before we exposed them with DEET. And we did that four times only. And after four short trials, the mosquitoes learned that DEET is not that bad. And then they became attracted to the smell of DEET itself.
1: And is DEET not that bad because it doesn't, like, kill them immediately? It's just an unpleasant smell for them?
0: Exactly. In that context, it's not too toxic. And they really, you know, detect the smell and make an interpretation of it. In that context, because we train them to like it because it was paired or associated with, you know, receiving a blood meal, they learn that DEET is good because it signals I'm going to get a blood meal.
1: So in the lab, there's, I guess, sort of untapped blood that they're able to access, and then you guys spray it with the DEET occasionally? Is that it?
0: Not exactly, but we have what we call an artificial feeder where we can provide mosquitoes with you know, blood that's behind a membrane that simulates human skin. So the mosquito can land on it. The blood is warmed up to the temperature of our skin. So they are attracted by heat, and then they pierce through the membrane and they can start sucking off some of the blood. And then once they are starting doing that, we basically puff on them, you know, DEET at a commercially available concentration.
1: So what do you think is really happening in the mosquito's brain when that switch flips from hating DEET to being drawn to it?
0: So, you know, the brain of a mosquito is remarkably refined and sophisticated. And so there are some specific region of their brains that are, you know, which function is to process, you know, the smell that they perceive or detect, but also other information such as, oh, I'm also getting a reward. I'm getting a blood meal. And so there are specific neural circuits in their brain that detect that co-occurrence of the smell and the reward and forms new connections, new synapses that mosquitoes will leverage to remember that association in the future.
1: So since the attraction happens when DEET wears off, does it mean that we really should focus on how often we reapply the bug spray versus dousing ourselves in bug spray in the beginning?
0: Yeah, exactly. I think, you know, our experiment really shows that mosquitoes have the neural circuits and the, you know, the brain cognitive capacity, you know, abilities to basically learn those associations. And so, again, as you mentioned, we don't think it's very likely to occur in nature, right? Like, mosquito would start feeding on somebody and then smell DEET. But the scenario you're mentioning, like somebody spraying DEET on their skin and then waiting for a long period of time, maybe the smell of DEET goes down and, you know, it's not that repulsive anymore. So maybe a mosquito might land on that person's skin and start feeding. And in that context, you know, it is possible that they might learn, but it remains to be experimentally shown. But yeah, exactly. So I think, you know, the take-home message is,

0: is to prevent that unlikely scenario to happen, it's really critical that when we use those products, we flip that bottle and we read the recommendations by the manufacturer to make sure we use the product to its maximum efficiency.
1: Does this finding change how scientists think about the way that DEET works in the first place?
0: Yes, because we thought, you know, that DEET basically activates some neural circuits, some pathways that are, you know, very conserved because they are used by insects to detect plant chemicals, you know, in particular plant defenses, right? So chemicals that plants produce to deter herbivores or insects feeding on them. And so in that context, that would imply that there is a neural circuit, a pathway in the mosquito brain that, you know, upon detection of DEET, they, you know, associate that or they interpret that as something very bad and they go away. But in our context, what our experiments show is that it's not as simple, right? And the mosquito is able, when provided the opportunity, to use prior experience to refine and adjust how they respond to multiple chemicals, but DEET in particular.
1: Are there other chemicals that are as effective as DEET, or is this really the best of the best?
0: You know, it is still considered the best at keeping mosquitoes at bay, but there are other molecules like icaridine, or sometimes called picaridine, that are have been shown also to be very, very efficient. Otherwise, you have more natural plant-derived compounds like geraniol, citronellol, and so on. Those are efficient, but their the duration of the efficiency is shorter, so you have to reapply more often.
1: While I have you here, I have to ask. I really believe what I've been told as far as if I eat a lot of garlic, for example, then I won't smell, my blood won't smell as sweet to mosquitoes and they won't bother me as much. Is there any truth to that?
0: I mean, this is a very interesting question and something that we're, you know, really passionate about in the lab. Because, you know, what you're referring to is the fact that we are not equal when facing mosquitoes, right? Some people get bitten more than others. Mm-hmm. What complexifies the story is that we also don't react as well or as much to mosquito bites, right? So some people that we sample in the lab, they say that they never get bitten, but actually they do get bitten and mosquito like their smell, but they don't produce that immune response and they don't react to the bite. And so there is probably some truth to what you're saying in the sense that there are elements that show that, depending on how you smell, if you have more, fatty acids or carboxylic acids in your smell, you might attract more mosquitoes. But the way we smell changes a lot depending on the food we ingest, the beverages we drink. There's, for example, a study showing that if you drink beer, you attract more mosquitoes.
1: Oh, wow.
0: Yeah.
1: Why is that?
0: Probably the alcohol contents changes, you know, how our smell is composed, because we produce about 300 chemicals, and those and the ratios between those chemicals define our personal, you know, odor signature. And so even though we're always smelling pretty much the same, you know, those small variations can change a lot of things for the mosquitoes in how they respond to us. Something else is when we are sick, our body odor or body temperature changes as well. And so that could also change the way we attract mosquitoes or the way mosquitoes respond to us, right? So independently, there is probably some effects of all those things that we hear, about, you know, you have a sweet blood or, you know, and so on and so forth, right? But altogether in your everyday life, it's a very complex picture to the mosquitoes. Think about it. We are so weird animals in the sense that every day, or pretty much every day for most people, we perfume ourselves. We wash ourselves with some soaps that are scented with fragrances that come from plants. And while only the female mosquitoes bite to get our blood, both males and females respond to plant chemicals because they need sugars, you know, carbohydrates that they take from plant nectar, for example. So it's a very complex and, you know, refined picture that the mosquitoes have to resolve in order to decide which person to go to and bite.
1: Do you think there's a difference for the mosquito, I guess, in terms of the flavor profile, right? In terms of where on our body they bite us?
0: Oh, yeah, probably because, you know, what we smell is the result of, you know, all the things we do, right? What we eat, if we exercise, and so on and so forth. The byproduct of our metabolism, you know, all the waste that our body is producing, some of it is evacuated through our, you know, perspiration. But it's also the activity of bacteria that live inside us and also on the surface of our skin, or what we call the microbiome, that contribute to some of those chemicals. And so, you know, our feet, for example, don't smell the same as, you know, our armpits or our head, luckily, I guess. And so all those compounds, you know, mosquitoes detect, and they also use them to guide where on our bodies to land and bite.
1: Yeah, I'm noticing that this summer I'm getting a lot more mosquito bites on my feet than anywhere else. And I, you know, I'm often wearing sandals, but I was wondering if there was more of a reason to that, because so much like my arms, my legs are exposed, but it's only my feet that the mosquitoes seem to like.
0: Right. That's very interesting. You know, to make it even more complicated, it depends also on the mosquito species. Some species are, you know, head biters, right? Because they fly high and they like the compounds we breathe out. Some others will go after your ankles and your feet. And then some mosquitoes that bite at night. Well, usually they find us when we are, you know, in a horizontal position and often covered by, you know, blankets. And so the head is the only part of the body that's exposed, right?
1: Have you found anything in this research that's changed the way that you use bug spray?
0: You know, the way I use personally bug spray really depends on the context and what I do. So if I'm in my backyard, I will use some plant-derived compounds and, you know, some low-toxicity chemicals and maybe reapply more often. But if I do field work and if I have to travel to parts of the world where, you know, mosquito-borne diseases are, you know, transmitted at high rates, I don't think twice about it. I use DEET and Icaridine and I treat my clover with permethrin. Right, because the cost of that exposure is really, you know, overpass the, sorry, the benefits of protecting yourself really overweigh the risks I see with using the compounds.
1: This is really interesting research.
0: You know, if you put all those elements that we discussed together, to me that really highlights the need to better understand the mosquitoes. And I mean by that all the mosquito species that are problematic to us, to really pinpoint how and what makes how they find us and what makes them so good at finding us and biting us, so we can have more targeted interventions, but also more a broader array of tools to fight against mosquitoes. Because our main problem right now is that they're developing some resistance to the tools we use.
1: So just like we're trying to defend against them, and they're trying to maintain their blood supply, their access to us.
0: Yeah, absolutely. I mean, again, they need our blood to reproduce, right? And so no blood, no more mosquitoes. And so it's definitely a sort of an arms race between the tools we develop to control mosquitoes, you know, limit the spread of populations and their expansions, prevent disease transmission, but also the responses by the mosquitoes and how they adapt to our control tools. I'm sure you've heard about, you know, the concerning rising levels of insecticide resistance. So the insecticides we use not killing mosquitoes as efficiently as they used to. But also there is some behavioral resistance, not only with what we've shown with DEET and other studies where we show that mosquitoes can learn about the smells that we use to protect ourselves, but also, you know, for example, in Africa, in some villages where bed nets have been massively and broadly deployed, what people have observed is the mosquitoes, instead of coming out at night, because they could no longer access the people that were sleeping under the bed nets, they slowly delayed their activity and became active in the early morning to find people when they come out of their bed nets and be able to bite them.
1: I didn't realize that our blood was necessary for them to reproduce.
0: Yeah, except for a handful of species that acquire enough proteins when they are larvae, the mosquitoes that transmit diseases to humans pretty much require proteins from our blood. And so it's an essential part of their life and their biology, right? So they really need it.
1: So in the end, it seems they're just a bit misunderstood.
0: Exactly.
1: Well, thank you so much for sharing your insights with me today, and with good reason.
0: My pleasure. Thank you for having me.
1: Clement Venegie is a professor of biochemistry at Virginia Tech. Good Reason is produced by Virginia Humanities, which acknowledges the Monacan Nation, the original people of the land and waters of our home in Charlottesville, Virginia. Thank you to the Community Media Center at Virginia Commonwealth University's Institute for Contemporary Art, where some of this episode was recorded. Special thanks also to John Benfield at WVRU for recording assistance and to Jenny Taylor for booking assistance. Our production team is Sarah McConnell, Allison Quantz, and Matt Darrow. 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I'm Lauren Francis. 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
1: WETS welcomes today's day sponsor, Jack Simpson, whose awakening thought this past Friday was, "Wait, wait, don't tell me I forgot Beth's birthday." After a breath of fresh air, he concluded that though it's been a minute, maybe there's a way with words on the air at WETS that could, all things considered, redeem his near miss. And so, in celebration of her birthday today, Jack is sending his wife, Beth, all his love here and now, and wishes for a birthday filled with good news and great stories. Jack says Beth is the most important story of his life.

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1: WETS welcomes today's day sponsor, Jack Simpson, whose awakening thought this past Friday was, "Wait, wait, don't tell me I forgot Beth's birthday." After a breath of fresh air, he concluded that though it's been a minute, maybe there's a way with words on the air at WETS that could, all things considered, redeem his near miss. And so in celebration of her birthday today, Jack is sending his wife, Beth, all his love here and now, and wishes for a birthday filled with good news and great stories. Jack says Beth is the most important story of his life.

0: This is Fresh Air Weekend. I'm Tanya Mosley. My guest today, Coleman Domingo, is nominated for 2 Emmy Awards this year for 2 very different performances. In the Netflix comedy, The Four Seasons, he plays Danny, one half of a long married couple who vacation each year with their oldest friends. Danny is funny, vain, impeccably dressed, and now in his 50s, confronting a question he thought he'd settled long ago, whether he wants to become a father. And in the final season of HBO's Euphoria, Domingo returns as Ali, a man in long-term recovery who has spent the series trying to help Rue, played by Zendaya, stay alive. Domingo won an Emmy for that role in 2022, and this year he's nominated again for his performance in the series finale. It's the latest chapter and a remarkable stretch for Domingo, whose rise in Hollywood came after decades in the theater. He started in regional productions in San Francisco, then moved to New York, where he performed on Broadway, won an Obie, was nominated for a Tony and an Olivier, and wrote and directed his own plays. In his 40s, Hollywood caught up with him, and since then he's had a steady run of roles, an Emmy, and back-to-back Oscar nominations for the film Rustin and Sing Sing. Just this year, he played Joe Jackson in the biopic Michael, and had a role in Steven Spielberg's Disclosure Day, and hosted Saturday Night Live, and just last month, Jimmy Kimmel.
1: Welcome to Jimmy Kimmel Live. I'm your guest host, Coleman Domingo. I'm so happy to be here with all of you. We're going to have some fun this week. Just think of me as Jimmy if he had better clothes than Zendaya's phone number.
0: Coleman Domingo, welcome back to Fresh Air.
2: Thank you so much, Tanya. I appreciate it.
0: That was such a delight to see you on Jimmy Kimmel. Mm. Every summer he has guest hosts who come in, and you were in the rotation. And you were in the rotation for just about a whole week.
2: Yeah, for a whole week. And it was great. It was like the week of a lifetime. It was so much fun. And, you know, I love that things are coming to me right now, like opportunities to do things I've never done before. Like, I've never hosted a late night show. But I love the idea of looking at myself the way someone else sees me. And if Jimmy thought that I could do it, I thought, well, let me try. Mm. But the first thing I do is I go into deep research. I went back and looked at old Jack Parr shows.
0: Oh, you did? You went in.
2: Oh, yeah. Johnny Carson. I looked at the greats, and I wanted to figure out how did they do it and what was their style and what would my style be?
0: Yeah. Well, congratulations on your Emmy nominations and on being able to host Jimmy Kimmel Live.
2: Thank you.
0: The Four Seasons is such a fun watch, and it's about 3 couples, old friends who vacation together for decades, and what happens to the group when those marriages start to shift, which happens with everyone's relationship. This season, your character, Danny, he's dealing with several issues within his own marriage, and he and his husband, Claude, have been talking about having a child, and Claude he's basically having second thoughts. And so I actually want to play a scene. In this scene, Danny has just come from one of those conversations with his partner, and he's confiding in his best friend, Kate, played by Tina Fey, while they look at a beach home that is for sale. Let's listen.
3: Okay, 655 Ocean Lane. Wow. I mean, the wallpaper is Midwest funeral home, but the house! If we were smart, we would buy it and turn it into a bed and breakfast.
4: Oh, I'm in. I will retire early and run it, and then when our husbands die...
3: Claude, botched facelift, Jack perforated rectum from too many unnecessary colonoscopies.
4: We'll live here together.
3: Can we do it now? Claude's pissing me off.
4: Oh, is it because of his bonnet?
3: The surrogate asked if we were still interested, but now all of a sudden, Claude thinks that we're too old.
4: Oof. I mean, I get it.
3: No, he's supposed to say you're not too old, and how dare he?
4: I'm sorry, you are very young. You told me who SZA was.
3: Do I know for sure if we should do it? No, but I do know we can't keep talking about it. We're either never going to do it, or we're going to become 2 Tony Randalls who feed our baby applesauce that we also eat.
4: Okay, if you're really having trouble making a decision, my therapist has a book.
3: Absolutely not.
4: Called The 3 Magic Questions.
3: I'll kill you in your sleep.
4: It really helped me decide whether I should do Invisalign for a third time. I decided, possibly at a later date.
3: There's nothing to decide. At this point, we just need to push through.
4: Yes, you could push through, or you could seriously consider Claude's concerns. Like, is this right for both of you?
3: Hi, Brenda. We are definitely still interested.
4: What are you doing?
3: I'm pushing through.
0: That was my guest, Colman Domingo, in the Netflix series, The Four Seasons. Throughout that entire clip, you kept laughing at all the different points.
2: Oh, my God. Danny is so acerbic. My gosh, he's like an alter universe me. I think
0: he was... In what way?
2: Yeah. I don't know. He's just really pointed and funny. He's really a creation that I really, really love. I love the way the writers write for him. Yeah.
0: Did you have a hand in it, though?
2: The funny thing is, no. I would say the thing that I have a hand in, when I first met with Tina Fey to talk about this character.
0: Because she's the creator.
2: Yeah, she's the creator of this. Yeah, she and Lang Fisher and Tracy Wakefield. They wanted to bring together a group of people that they understood, you know, based on the 1981 Alan Alda film. Mm-hmm. But to really make it modern and fun and warm and make sure that this couple in particular, it's one of the, you know, central couples as well. This couple should feel like a couple that I understand. And I knew the thing that I told Tina was here's a same-sex loving couple that are really in very heteronormative environments. Like these couples are having issues like everyone else, but they're also very spirited and very much who they are.
0: This is an ensemble of comedy veterans. Mm-hmm. Tina Fey and Will Forte, they came up through SNL, as we know. Steve Carell through Second City. Kerry Kenny Silver through Reno 911. And that is largely improvised. And you have done some comedy, but you have come from some serious places. You come from the theater, you know?
2: Very much so.
0: Did that make for any interesting dynamics on the set?
2: Well, the thing is, when I first got the invitation to be a part of it, I thought, for a second, I thought, well, why me in particular? Like, I'm not really known for comedy. But I think that what Tina and the rest of the gang could tell is that I'm willing and I'm game. But I hadn't relied on those comedic chops in a long time. Mm-hmm. So to lean into that was something, it felt new and fresh again for me, especially this late in my career, where the idea of doing a half-hour comedy was a challenge.
0: Yeah.
2: I wanted to see if I could do it more than anything.
0: I can just imagine, though, being with all of those funny men and women. Did it feel good when they laughed at the stuff you said, you know?
2: You know, it does. But the funny thing is about funny people, and I tell you this, they will, and I wonder if they would say this about themselves. They don't naturally laugh when something's funny because they're like mad scientists. They almost look at the math of it. And
0: they're dissecting it.
2: That's good. I wonder how that happened. You did this. You turned on this line. You blah, blah, blah. You gave a pause. You gave a beat. Most comedians I know are very serious people. Mm. And also, they're also a bit shy. I would say this, Tina's very shy. I would say Steve Carell's very shy. Mm. But they know how to get the thing done, like mathematicians. Mm-hmm. They look at it in that framework, which I think is fascinating.
0: You actually directed an episode.
2: Yeah, this season and last
0: season. Mm-hmm. Lang Fisher, one of the three co-creators of the show, said that when you directed the episode Ultimate Frisbee, she watched you cry in a scene you were in while directing another actor through his own tears, going back into that character you were in to keep crying, all while still watching whether the background performer meets its steps. And that seems like an extraordinary amount of work to hold all at once.
2: It is. And I don't know if everyone's brain is meant for that, but I feel like I have one of those brains. I can manage a lot, which is why I've always been a director since I started in the theater, because I can handle a lot of frisbees up in the air at the same time.
0: Where does that come from? I know you're hyper-organized.
2: I'm hyper-organized, but also maybe that's it. I'm well-prepared and planned so I can be loose and free. But my mind has always been on everything. I think it starts with the way I came into this industry, which was learning by going to rehearsals I wasn't even in. I would go and sit into rehearsals, like when I was 21 years old in San Francisco. And
0: play
2: rehearsals. And I would watch, and I would watch all departments and what was going on, so I had a handle of everything. So I'm never just focused, solely as an actor or as a writer or director. I'm looking at the whole picture at all times, so I know I can manage that. So I think that that's what my brain naturally does.
0: What made you want to do that? I'm thinking about a young Coleman. You could have just been focused on, I want to act. I want to be on the stage. Or I want to write. I want to be a screenplay writer. But for you to say, I'm going to, on my free time, step into someone else's rehearsal and dissect it.
2: I'm just very curious about all of it. It's always been that way for me. And I think that's, I've just been a very curious, I was a very curious kid. Mm. And I knew that, listen, I come from a very humble place. I come from
0: West Philadelphia.
2: Inner city West Philadelphia, where, you know, a lot of blue collar folks. I was the first in my family to go to college. And I knew that my power was in learning and in education, and learn as much as you can and get as much as you can from every situation. So you name it, whatever show I'm on, I can't just go in there just as an actor. I will always end up as a director and a producer, you name it, because I have that interest. Mm-hmm. Not everyone has that. There's some people very singular, and that's also fine. But I know that, like, when I did the show Fear the Walking Dead, I started as number 9 on the call sheet, ended at number 2, and a director and a producer. Mm-hmm. You know, so for me, even with 4 seasons, I love the fact that I'm a director on that show, because I feel like I understand it and I can give something to it. Mm-hmm. You know, I understand the actors that I'm working with, mostly comedians, who I sort of help usher them to go to the, you know, more dramatic places, and it surprises them where they're able to go. And I love that. I love that, you know, because I know I have that facility to do that and help bring the best out of my cast.
0: Let's take a short break. If you're just joining us, my guest is award-winning actor Coleman Domingo. I'm Tanya Mosley, and this is Fresh Air Weekend.
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0: This is Fresh Air Weekend. I'm Tanya Mosley. Let's get back to my conversation with Colman Domingo. He's up for two Emmys this year for the Netflix comedy The Four Seasons and for the final season of HBO's Euphoria. He's also been nominated for back-to-back Academy Awards for Rustin and for Sing Sing. In 2024, you play Divine G in the film Sing Sing, for which you were nominated for an Academy Award. And it is about a group of men incarcerated at Sing Sing Prison who put together a play. And it's based on a real program there called Rehabilitation Through the Arts. And your company, Edith Productions, which is named after your mother,
1: yeah,
0: helped finance and produce this film. What was it that made you say, I've got to go all in? I've got to put my whole self in it, my money, my time.
1: Everything.
0: And act in it.
1: I got this really incredible opportunity from Greg Quidar and Clint Bentley, the director and producer of Sing Sing. They were putting together something that really, there was no script. And it was just an article, an old article they had about this program. They sent me that and they said, we've been trying to make a film about this program in some way, but not about the program. It should just be about people. And then the idea of inviting former incarcerated men to be a part of it, who went through this program called Rehabilitation Through the Arts,
0: yep,
1: that started in Sing Sing, where you have theater professionals, they come in and they teach the incarcerated men theater games,
0: yep,
1: and put on plays.
0: Mm-hmm.
1: And they found that doing that, and it was all, you know, organized by the inmates, they find by doing that, it helped these guys get more in touch with their feelings, exhibit a bit more empathy. It became a tool to help them in process while they were on the inside. And then the recidivism rate was less than 6%.
0: Of those who had gone through the program.
1: Which I thought was extraordinary. So based on all of that, I thought, I would love to be a part of this.
0: Divine G, your character, who's a real person, in running this theater program, it's his entire world. And I want to play a scene where he's at his clemency hearing because he's at a moment where he's up for potentially being released from prison. And he's trying to explain what the program has meant to him. And one of the commissioners isn't buying it. She wants to know whether she's watching a performance. Let's listen.
2: You've been involved in numerous programs. It's too long a list for me to go through. But I do have a question about the theater program. You've been involved in that many years, have you not?
3: Yes. Yes, ma'am. I am a founding member of this program. It's something I'm very proud of.
2: And what part do you play in this program? Actor? Director?
3: Well, we all do a few things. I'm on what is called the steering committee. We make a lot of decisions for how it operates. And from time to time, I do act, like we all do. And it's been a program that was established to help the population with management skills. And it's turned into something a bit more, wonderful, because it helps people get more in touch with their feelings and able to process and actually move through and truly get some rehabilitation.
2: So are you acting at all during this interview?
3: Absolutely not. I truly hope that you can understand that I've been very sincere. I know how meaningful this is. I would never. Actually, that's not the intention of acting. Acting is just to, you know, process.
2: I read about the program. It's a good program.
0: That is my guest, Colman Domingo, as Divine G in the film Sing Sing.
1: Yeah, the clemency officer is played by the great Sharon Washington.
0: Thank you, yes.
1: Who is one of my dearest friends. And so I was able to populate the film with just a couple actors who are actually professional actors who can help anchor these moments. And so when this scene comes up, I thought we need that voice of someone who is the system. And in particular, I think it was written as sort of a white male. And I brought the idea of Greg Quidar up. I'm like, I think it should be a black woman.
0: Hmm.
1: Because no one knows that a black woman, when she's in a position of authority in that way, she's got to be more system because there are more eyes on her. So she almost had to be a bit more removed and be the system. And I thought that's also a complicated story. That's a story within a story of the demands put on black women.
4: You know, one of the things also about that performance that came up for me is like, oh, okay, it's you in front of, you're having to display yourself in the same way. It's not the same thing, but similar to the audition process where you have to stand up before people and they have to judge you. And my goodness, early in your career, you did this so much. You
1: all the time.
4: I think I read here that you were auditioning in your 40s as many as 8 times a week,
1: yeah,
4: still bartending, and you weren't working. And there is one day when you received a phone call where you decided that, like, I'm done.
1: I was exhausted from the output that I've been putting in for years in this industry. And the gains that I've had, many, many gains. By the time I went to the West End in London, and I was performing the Scottsboro Boys, and I had an Olivier nomination, and I was doing work that I thought was impactful and important. And then I would go back to New York, and then I would just, like, be pounding the pavement again, almost like getting roles that I felt like didn't match what I can give. Mm. I didn't have a lot of access or real agency. So, and then I had like countless auditions that were sort of meaningless, or I felt like we're just going into the void. No one was seeing my tapes. And I was just really exhausted to the point where I just sort of broke down. I was at the gym, and I'll never forget this. I just like started sobbing after this one other huge no.
4: You received a phone call, yeah.
1: Yeah, I received a phone call from my agent about, you know, everybody needs a yes. And I was like, well, this is my yes. Mm-hmm. I had like 8 auditions this week. I need a yes. My finances need a yes. Yeah. My husband needs a yes. Yeah. My soul needs a yes. And literally she called me up and she just said, everyone loved you. Producers loved you. Directors loved you. It was an audition for Boardwalk Empire.
4: Boardwalk Empire.
1: Yes. And it was to play a maitre d' or something, a show host or something at Chalky's Bar, played by Michael K. Williams. But it was his bar. And I thought, well, this has to be the one. I can see myself in this world. This is great.
4: Yes.
1: They need a song and dance man. I sang, I danced. I wore the tuxedo in the audition. They all loved me. And then she said, but, a researcher raised his hand and said, well, you know, all maitre d's and hosts at that time were light-skinned. And it wasn't even about the light-skinned part of it. That's not what I was angry about. I literally yelled into the phone. I said, they knew what I looked like before I got there.
4: Mm-hmm.
1: I feel like everyone's effing with me.
4: Mm-hmm.
1: And people didn't respect the time or energy that an artist put into something. I thought like, well, this business is going to kill me.
4: Mm-hmm.
1: It's going to break my heart. And my heart was getting very broken. So I was making steps to leave. And then my angel, one of my best friends, Daniel Breaker, he says, who's an extraordinary actor in his own right. We started in Passing Strange together on Broadway.
4: Mm.
1: He said, you know, my manager's been wanting to meet with you for years. I'm like, oh, no, I don't want that anymore. I'm good. He said, just meet with them. I was like, fine. And I went into this meeting, and I was as begrudging as possible. I had my arms folded. I know it. I was not the effervescent me.
4: Mm-hmm.
1: I was like, this is what I do. This is what I've done. I could do this. I don't know. You tell me. He said, oh, we'd love to work with you. I said, well, okay, well, how about this? Why don't we give it 6 months and we'll see where we go. Within 6 months, I booked Fear the Walking Dead and another series. And then I chose Fear the Walking Dead. And that show gave me a new footing in my career. I had a steady job on television. It gave me some more financial stability. It gave me a character that I was pouring myself into. I became a director on that show and a producer on that show.
4: Mm.
1: And I had more footing. And I had more, I had that yes to keep going.
4: Well, you're definitely in your harvest stage right now. And you're so busy. You have so many projects, and you have so many projects ahead.
1: Mm-hmm.
4: Do you feel like you're in a rush to get as much done as possible? You brought up your age many times during our conversation.
1: You know, I bring up my age sort of as a lovely marker because I really love being in my 50s. I never knew that that would be the case.
4: That you would love it, because we were told not
1: I
4: to,
1: love
4: yeah.
1: it. Yeah, you know, people are told, like, oh, you're getting older or whatever. I'm like, no, I feel like it's so cool and it's so good. You know, so I think that I'm not rushing. The funny thing is, I feel like, listen, I've told people this and they don't believe it. I said, I'm going to do a lot more between now and about, I'm saying to them, 61, 62, and then I'm going to live a bit softer in a way because I feel like I've been building so much. I think that maybe I'm curious about evolving. So I don't feel like that I'm rushing anything. I feel like, if anything, right now I'm taking more time and being really, I'm being very conscious about time with people, sometimes I have to rethink, because I will say yes first. And then I'll have to reset and say, do I really want to do that?
5: Mm-hmm. And that's what you can do when you're in your 50s.
1: When you're 50s, you're like, I can do that because I'm fine with myself. And I'm not responsible about the way a person feels about it either. Someone told me that, which is very cool.
5: Yeah.
1: But she was 60 and she told me this. She said she was taking me around this plantation actually in Georgia. And we were talking about life. And she says, you know, how old are you? I said, oh, I'm 50, whatever it was. And she says, oh, she said, you're in your storytelling season. I said, oh, yeah? She said, yeah, when you turn about 60 like me, you move into your truth-telling season. I said, what's that? She says, well, if you don't want to do something, you just say no. I said, just no? She said, "Not. You don't have a qualifier? No, but." She says, no, because it's not my responsibility. But when I make another person feel, if I say it with love, but I'm honoring myself with love and grace, I say no. And that's it. So I think I decided to move into that chapter a little earlier. So
5: right. It's now the new 60 is the new 54.
1: It's the new 50 and 54 and to be in the truth-telling season.
5: Well, Coleman Domingo, this has been such a pleasure. Thank you so much.
1: You're so very welcome, Tanya. This has really been wonderful. Thank you.
0: Coleman Domingo is nominated for 2 Emmys for his performance in Euphoria and The Four Seasons. Sparkle is a movie from 1976 about a girl group based loosely on the Supremes. The film wasn't a huge hit, but it had a devoted cult following. And rock critic Ken Tucker says its soundtrack is a neglected classic. Aretha Franklin sings all of the songs on the album, which was written and produced by Curtis Mayfield. Ken thinks it includes some of Franklin's finest performances, and now, on its 50th anniversary, he offers a fresh appreciation of Sparkle.

The movie Sparkle follows the troubles and triumphs of a trio of singers trying to make it in the soul music world of the 1960s. Released in 1976, Sparkle was the film debut of Irene Cara, who'd become a big star 4 years later in the movie Fame. The movie was only a modest success, and what now seems most impressive about Sparkle are Curtis Mayfield's songs, as sung by Aretha Franklin.

That's Look Into Your Heart, a dreamy ballad powered by Aretha's passionate singing. As is true of every song here, Franklin is holding nothing back. She's pouring as much of herself into these Curtis Mayfield compositions as she did in the staggeringly great series of hit singles she made for Atlantic Records in the late 60s. For me, Sparkle's high point is Mayfield's 5-minute production of Hooked on Your Love. It begins as a smooth, medium-tempo tune with Aretha's vocal gliding atop a glittering string section and backup vocals by the Kitty Hawkins Singers.

Then, deeper into it, Franklin gives a demonstration of the song's title, how being hooked, addicted to love, becomes an intense craving. Aretha's gospel-rooted, passionate shouting turns out to be the perfect way to convey this ecstatic obsession.

Aretha gives another fantastic performance on the album's first single, a moody, sexy number called Something He Can Feel. The song went to number one on the R&B chart, but stalled at 28 on the Billboard pop chart. The album itself barely cracked the top 20, and only briefly at that. This is what I mean about Sparkle being such an underrated achievement for both Franklin and Mayfield.

0: As I said earlier, Sparkle wasn't a smash in 1976, but it developed an intense cult following that has reverberations. I don't think it's a coincidence, for instance, that Dreamgirls, a far bigger success in 1981, bears a striking resemblance to Sparkle. Sparkle was remade in 2012 starring Jordan Sparks and Whitney Houston, and was a modest hit. But the collaboration between Aretha Franklin and Curtis Mayfield transcends the movie. It stands on its own as a rich, risk-taking collection that deserves a reevaluation in 20th century pop music history.
1: Ken Tucker looked back at the 50th anniversary of the Sparkle soundtrack, sung by Aretha Franklin. Coming up, we hear from French-Moroccan novelist Leila Slimani. She writes from her dual perspective as biracial, with members of her family representing the countries of the colonized and the colonizer. This is Fresh Air Weekend.
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3: WETS welcomes today's day sponsor, Jack Simpson, whose awakening thought this past Friday was, "Wait, wait, don't tell me I forgot Beth's birthday." After a breath of fresh air, he concluded that though it's been a minute, maybe there's a way with words on the air at WETS that could, all things considered, redeem his near miss. And so in celebration of her birthday today, Jack is sending his wife, Beth, all his love here and now, and wishes for a birthday filled with good news and great stories. Jack says Beth is the most important story of his life.

0: This is Fresh Air Weekend. I'm Tanya Mosley. Terry has our next interview. Here she is.
1: You probably won't recognize the name of my guest, novelist Leila Slimani, so I'll start by telling you about her place in the literary world. She won France's highest literary award, the Goncourt Prize. She was the chair of the judges for the International Booker Prize. That's Britain's highest literary award for fiction written in the English language. The international version is for fiction translated into English. When Emmanuel Macron was the French president, he wanted to appoint Slimani Minister of Culture. She declined, but accepted the position as his representative to French-speaking countries. Slimani is Moroccan, but completed her education in France, where she continues to live. She's written a trilogy of novels inspired by three generations of her family. Her father served as Morocco's Minister of Economics in the late 70s and became a bank president. Her mother was one of the first women doctors in Morocco. Her family is a doorway into larger issues of colonial and post-colonial Morocco, like government oppression, women's rights, the tensions between Muslims and Christians, and sexual criminalization. You risk imprisonment if you have sex and you're single, gay or lesbian, or engage in adultery. Slimani wrote a nonfiction book exploring the impact of that law on women's lives, and it figures into her new novel, too. The complete trilogy is now published in English in the U.S. The final volume, her latest book, is titled I'll Take the Fire. Leila Slimani, welcome to Fresh Air. I'm guessing that you wrote a trilogy based in part on your family because the generations of your family reveal so much about colonialism, race, gender, religion, sexuality, parenthood, siblings. Is that right?
2: Yes, it is, of course. And I think I decided to write this trilogy also because I've always had the feeling that literature was maybe the only way of doing justice to people like people from my family, people with a mixed race heritage and with a very complex identity, because I found it very difficult for me to explain to others who I was. When I was in France and I was explaining that I was Moroccan but also French, that I was raised in a very complex and multilingual family, people would not really understand my identity. And it was the same in Morocco, where people would look at me as very francophone or very Western. And I was always frustrated about that. I wanted to do justice to them, and I thought that the only way was to write a novel and to write a trilogy, because I really needed also to understand where all this comes from. And for me, all this comes from the relationship between my grandmother, who was French, and my grandfather, who was Moroccan.
1: In the third novel of the trilogy, the parents believe in free speech and the rights of women, but they warn their daughters, that's not true here in Morocco. You have to be careful about what you say. Don't reveal who's had sex outside of marriage. Don't say who's had an abortion or who's gay or who isn't a good Muslim. Did you grow up with that contradiction in your family? Did your parents believe in free speech, in the rights of women, but also warn you to be on your best behavior outside?
2: Yeah, absolutely. I was raised like this.

0: always tell us, but outside you have to shut up. Outside you have to be afraid of the Islamists, because maybe if you talk about drinking alcohol, they can become violent. So you have to hide everything you are. You have to hide everything you think. And to be really honest, when I was a teenager, I hated my parents for that. I judged them very harshly because I thought that they were hypocrites and I thought that they were cowards. And, you know, when I was writing the book, my own son is now 15 years old, and I put myself in the shoes of my parents, and I thought, yeah, of course, if I was in the same situation, I think I would act the same. My mother was not a coward. She was a mother. So she was in a very difficult situation where claiming and defending what she thought and what she believed in could have very, very dangerous consequences. So now I can understand. And now, of course, I can forgive her and forgive them for that.
1: In the novel, the mother is a gynecologist. In real life, your mother was among the first women doctors, but she was an otolaryngologist, basically like a high-level ear, nose, and throat doctor.
0: Exactly.
1: What was she up against as one of the first women doctors?
0: My mother was an excellent doctor. You know, when I go, it's very funny because when I go to Morocco and I walk in Rabat with her, she is the most famous of the of the couple, and she's always making fun of me, saying, "Ah, you know, in France people recognize you and you're famous there, but here it's me." She's an old woman now, but you can see how much respect people have for her, because my mother, she would take everyone, every patient, the one who could pay and the one who could not pay. My mother had a very high vision of medicine. For her, it was really like a moral duty. I remember as a child, she could stay very, very late to take care of people. And every night she would come back and tell us about people, tell us about poverty, about injustice, and tell us also about the body, physicality. And I think that's why body is so important in my work, because at a very young age, I understood that, of course, we are made of our mind, our voice, our values, and all this, and our social class. But first and at the end, we are just a body that is going to suffer and that is going to die.
1: What did she teach you about women's equality?
0: My mother, first of all, she told us at a very young age, because I have two sisters, the first thing that she said and that she repeated years after years after years was that you have to be independent financially, never depend on a man. So you have to study, and you have to find a job and make your own money and never have as a dream to marry someone who is rich and who is going to take care of you. And the second thing is knowledge. My mother always said the first weapon of a woman is knowledge. The more book you read, the freer you are.
1: What did you see relating to women's rights in the world outside your home?
0: Oh, horrible things. But even in my home, the first inequality that was absolutely horrible, and I suppose it has a link with my job, is the inequality of reading and writing. You know, a lot of women around me when I was young, they couldn't read or write. And they, in a way, I had the feeling when I was 6, 7 years old and I was beginning to write my name and to read books, and I would see my grandmother and I would see my nanny and women around me who were in the dark. And it was difficult for them to understand their rights. It was difficult for them to travel. So the first inequality
1: they were illiterate.
0: Was this. Yeah. And the second thing was when I was a little bit older, when I was a teenager, I began to understand first that I didn't have exactly the same right as men, because when I wanted to do something, very often people would answer to me, "No, it's not for women, it's for men." You want to go in a cafe and sit on a terrace? No, it's not for women. If you wear a certain skirt, if you smoke outside, if you dress in a certain way or put makeup, people will immediately

0: judge you and say, oh, no, that behavior, it's the behavior of a whore. So just having a body of a woman was giving at that time the, I don't know, the opportunity for other people to judge you. And I was very frustrated about that. And then also I witnessed a lot of injustice. Friends of my mother who would be repudiated by their husband, who would lose the custody of their children. The situation was very violent. I remember that my mother telling me, okay, if you go in front of a judge and you need someone for a testimony, a woman would only value the half of a man. If you need two people to testify, you need two men or four women. So I was really outraged by that. That's me. I was only half of a man.
1: So did you follow your parents' advice and not speak out in public against the second-class status or the no status no. of women?
0: No, I always spoke out. And my parents were always very, very afraid that something would happen to me. But, you know, it's something that I always found very mysterious and something I like to write about, the mystery of freedom. Why in a family you have one person sometimes who is a rebel, someone who doesn't accept the norms, who doesn't accept the rules. And I was this kind of young girl. And when I was maybe 7 or 8 years old, I had a fight with my father. I did something and he yelled at me and I answered him. And he said, you don't answer your father. And I said, it's my mouth. And I say, whatever I want. In French, I said, c'est ma bouche. And then it was my nickname for a very long time. My father used to call me C'est ma bouche because I was always speaking out. And it was impossible for me to shut up or to silence. When I was feeling something or when I was really, I had a very strong feeling of injustice. And it was something that really destroyed me. And that's how I think I began to write, because I was always telling my grandmother, it's so unfair, it's so unfair. And one day she said, you know, yeah, it's unfair. And life is unfair. And you will see and you will understand. So maybe write about this. And maybe you can resolve, or you can try to correct this injustice through writing.
1: One of the things you've written about through your fiction and through a nonfiction book is the issue of being sexually active in Morocco, where sex outside of marriage is illegal and comes along with a prison sentence. I mean, there's really serious consequences. So that means if you're single, if you're having sex outside of your marriage, if you're gay or lesbian, if the police discover you and you're not successful in paying them off, or if somebody kind of rats you out, you can go to jail. How long has that law been on the books?
0: Since colonization, actually, it's a law that was written by the French when they arrived in Morocco. Their idea was also to prevent any kind of sexuality between Arabs and French and Europeans. So there was really the desire to separate, to segregate the two population. And that's why people would look down at my grandparents, because it was very scandalous at that time for a white woman to have sexual intercourse with an Arab. So that's why they decided to apply those laws. But then when they left, Moroccans kept the law. But I think that now they use it more to dominate people. And when I see the people, it's the poor people. I spoke with a lot of students, 17, 18 years old, who tell you life is difficult. We don't have a lot of money. We don't have a lot of place to go to have fun. And we don't have a lot of perspectives in terms of job. But maybe the worst is that we can't even have a girlfriend. We can't go in the street with a girlfriend and taking her hand and kissing her in the street, because we know that a cop is going to harass us and ask us for money and things like that. But when you are rich in Morocco, you can do whatever you want. You have the same kind of sexuality that you have in the West. You can find your way to have abortion because you can pay. you can be homosexual and you can have relationship and big parties in your house because no one will come into your house to look at what you're doing. So for me, the matter is really is a social class matter. You don't have the same sexuality depending on being poor or being rich.
1: Are men frequently punished or is it mostly women?
0: No, it's mostly women, mostly women. Sometimes men are punished for homosexuality, sometimes for adultery, but it's mostly women.
1: Okay. I'm not shocked.
0: Yeah.
1: So growing up where sex was tied to fear and danger, what impact did that have on your sense of sexuality?
0: For me, I think I had a very dark vision of sexuality. I was always worried. I was incapable of abandoning myself to sexuality because from the moment I became a woman, my mother always told me about sex in a way that she was telling me about danger, the danger of getting pregnant, the danger of going to jail, the danger of being raped. All the danger. So for me, being a woman was dangerous. And I was always afraid. I was always thinking that someone was judging me, that I was not a good woman, that I was not doing the right thing. And I was thinking that for us women, it was impossible to be innocent, that from the beginning, we were guilty, guilty of something. But I couldn't understand and I couldn't know exactly what I was guilty of.
1: Did those fears ever fade away?
0: Yeah, they did, but the souvenir of all I faced and all I experienced because of those fears is still here. And, you know, I think that even in the West, being a woman is difficult. When I arrived in France at the age of 18, I had a lot of fantasies about Paris. I thought that it was a city of glamour and city of love and city of freedom where I could do whatever I wanted. But it was not as glamorous and easy as that because there was men following you in the subway and in the street at night. So I think also I was very disappointed of discovering that my fantasy about the West and my fantasy about this world where women were totally free was a fantasy and was not totally true.
1: Well, Leila Slimani, I want to thank you so much for talking with us. It's been really interesting, and I really appreciate your conversation and your writing. So thank you.
0: Thank you so much. Thank you.
2: Leila Slimani's new novel is called I'll Take the Fire. She spoke with Terry Gross. Fresh Air Weekend is produced by Teresa Madden. Fresh Air's executive producer is Sam Brigger. Our technical director and engineer is Audrey Bentham. Our engineer this week is Adam Staniszewski. Our interviews and reviews are produced and edited by Phyllis Myers, Roberta Shorrock, Anne-Marie Baldonado, Lauren Krenzel, Monique Nazareth, Thea Challoner, Susan Yakundi, Anna Bauman, and Nico Gonzalez-Whistler. Our digital media producer is Molly C.V. Nesper. With Terry Gross, I'm Tanya Mosley.

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1: WETS welcomes today's day sponsor, Jack Simpson, whose awakening thought this past Friday was, "Wait, wait, don't tell me I forgot Beth's birthday." After a breath of fresh air, he concluded that though it's been a minute, maybe there's a way with words on the air at WETS that could, all things considered, redeem his near miss. And so in celebration of her birthday today, Jack is sending his wife, Beth, all his love here and now, and wishes for a birthday filled with good news and great stories. Jack says Beth is the most important story of his life.
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0: geared for viralness. From your perspective, how does that illustrate the way that social media platforms are shaping the way public figures communicate?
1: Yeah, there's a sort of gotcha style that goes viral that you'll see Ben Shapiro or Charlie Kirk in the past use. That's like, keep it concise, keep it clip farmed. So something that can go viral as a 30-second clip, some snarky soundbite. Doesn't matter who's more correct, just who can go more viral. And if you can go more viral than the other person, you can outcompete like rebuttals or counterpoints. So it's more about just get your idea out there than have some measured response. And algorithms reward extreme things, right? When we're talking about engagement optimization, what these algorithms are doing to get our attention, things that are good at getting attention are unfortunately really extreme things. So far left and far right opinions and voices are going to be amplified. You know, AOC and Marjorie Taylor Greene are always going to go viral than my congressman where I grew up in Albany, New York, Paul Tonko. No offense, he's kind of boring. He doesn't go viral, right? There's no kind of extreme point to his views, so it's not going to go as far on the algorithm. And so you have this ability of more extreme views to outcompete less extreme views, diffuse further, and then more people maybe start adopting that. It represents a new chance for people to donate money. Or I think Donald Trump is the first algorithmic president in the same way that Kennedy was the first TV president. He was famously kind of elected over Nixon because he looked more photogenic. And I think Donald Trump is the more memeable president. And if photogenic candidates were good on TV, memeable presidents are good for algorithms.
0: I mean, one illustration I think of how, just back to Charlie Kirk, how this can play out in real life. I had a conversation with a friend, a mom, who said to me, I hate to admit it, I had not heard of Charlie Kirk. But I asked my 14-year-old son if he had, and he said, duh, mom, of course I have. I'm a white 14-year-old kid on social media. I'm targeted exactly by them. Of course I've seen his videos. The fact that he understood what he was getting and why he was getting it. Do you think that the younger generation is more savvy? And are they questioning what the information that they're getting because they are thinking about the medium?
1: Yes, I actually have so much optimism for the younger generation. I actually think older generations are maybe more concerningly illiterate of the new medium. The first people to get tricked by slop were boomers on Facebook, and there was like a shrimp Jesus that went viral. I think young people generally have a decent understanding of, oh, this could be AI, this might not be real, or like, this is the algorithm, and the algorithm is not necessarily showing me what I want. When people engage less with new media, they are less aware of how some things are fake or overrepresented. But yes, definitely it is still a pipeline for younger people to get radicalized. A lot of this comes directly out of extreme ideology built on 4chan.
2: Some of the linguistic communities created by the algorithm can be actively harmful. Many younger people have started using the suffix pilled to mean convinced into a lifestyle. If I recently discovered that I really like eating burritos, for example, I can say, I'm so burrito-pilled. But that word was formed through analogy with black-pilled, a term meaning convinced into incel ideology. Now, incels are a dangerous, misogynistic group, and yet somehow the vocabulary is filtering into Gen Z slang because the algorithm gave these hate groups a space. And again, many people don't even know where it came from. But for the few people who might be interested in the underlying idea, it's now more accessible to them because of the way that slang spreads on the internet.
0: What do you think that means? You just said you were an optimist for younger generation, but after hearing you say that, I worry a lot.
1: I'm an optimist for younger generations having literacy about this stuff. I am not an optimist in terms of algorithms and how they impact our culture. I do want to draw that distinction between language and culture because I sort of comment on both a lot. And I think language is fine and there's nothing wrong with individual words. They're never brain rot. I do think the same way as Chai and Tea, language points us towards greater cultural shifts. You see a lot of words coming from that 4chan manosphere space. And we should be paying attention to why are these words coming out of that space. It's because that space is good at creating memes that export their ideology. And sometimes their ideology is very intertwined with far-right ideas and aesthetics. And yeah, that's kind of a problem of algorithms themselves, how they push extreme perspectives. What I said earlier about mixing media, I really hope that we come to realize as a culture that we should not just be relying on algorithms for our news, but also, you know, mainstream news has its own biases. It's good to get news from as many places as possible and build a greater picture of reality. It's good to build your stories of who people are through in-person connections as well, because algorithms are going to show you a flattened representation of what society is.
2: I do think we should be aware. We should be aware when the way we're talking may have been conditioned by the algorithm. We should be aware when the words we're using may have been engineered to sell us things. We should be aware when our language regurgitates extremist rhetoric, and we should be aware when that language can be used to harm other people. We should be aware of etymology in general because it helps us better understand who we are today. We should be aware. And with that, I have just one final piece of slang for you. It's a common phrase used by younger people when we finish a long-winded explanation of something. Thanks for coming to my TED Talk.
0: That was Adam Alexic. He's the author of AlgoSpeak, How Social Media is Transforming the Future of Language. You can find him at Etymology Nerd on social media, and you can see his talk at TED.com. Thank you so much for listening to our show today. If you enjoyed it, leave us a comment. What words are you using? We would love to know. You can do that on Spotify or email us at tedradiohour@npr.org. We love hearing from you. This episode was produced by Matthew Cloutier and edited by Sanaz Meshkinpour and me. Our production staff at NPR also includes James Delahousie, Rachel Faulkner-White, Katie Monteleone, Fiona Guerin, Harsha Nahata, and Phoebe Lett. Our executive producer is Irene Noguchi. Our audio engineers were Damian Herring and Gilly Moon. Our theme music was written by Ramteen Arablui. Our partners at TED are Chris Anderson, Roxanne Hilash, and Daniela Balarezzo. I'm Manoush Zomorodi, and you've been listening to the TED Radio Hour from NPR.
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6: Next on Vital Voices. She was a member of the Grand Ole Opry for over 50 years and was inducted into the Country Music Hall of Fame, even though she was not a musician or a singer. On stage, she was known as Minnie Pearl, and she was the creation of Sarah Ophelia Colley Cannon, a person who in real life was totally different from that onstage character. The story of Sarah Cannon, Minnie Pearl, is told in a new book entitled Howdy, The Minnie Pearl Story, co-authored by Don Cusick and Mary Ellen Pethel. Don Cusick will be our guest today on Vital Voices. He is the Kerb Professor of Music Industry History at Belmont University in Nashville, Tennessee. My conversation with Don Cusick follows this news.
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7: Canadians appear to overwhelmingly support their Prime Minister Mark Carney's response to the trade war with the U.S. Dan Karpinchuk reports from Toronto.
8: Provincial premiers from across the country say Trump has gone too far, and all, with the exception of Alberta, say it's time to fight back. They agree it will be tough on Canadians. Jobs will be lost and businesses closed because of President Trump's 50% tariffs. Many business leaders, such as the Canadian Steel Producers Association, agree that no deal is better than a bad deal. Fans at Major League Soccer matches in Montreal and Vancouver booed the U.S. national anthem Saturday. Many people promised to shun American alcohol. Ottawa's retaliation begins on September the 8th, targeting U.S. sectors including steel, dairy, appliances, agricultural equipment, pulp and paper, and electronics. For NPR News, I'm Dan Karpinchuk in Toronto.
7: Economists say Trump's tariffs on Canada will mean higher prices for U.S. consumers. At the same time, polls show more voters say cost of living is a top issue and just a third approve of Trump's handling of the economy. NPR's Mara Liasson reports Trump is ramping up his efforts to support Republican candidates running in the midterm elections.
9: Trump is concerned that Republican voters will not turn out in November if he's not on the ballot. Here he is at a rally for Republican Senator Darlene Graham in South Carolina.
10: What I really want you to do is pretend, please, that I'm on the ballot. Just come and vote. It's so important.
9: That argument may encourage Trump supporters to turn out even if he's not on the ballot. But if Republicans do poorly in November, it will also allow him to argue that it wasn't a repudiation of him since he wasn't on the ballot. Mara Liasson, NPR News.
7: Another big storm means more flooding and winds for Hawaii as the state still recovers from Hurricane Lala. NPR's Shondalise Duster reports.
11: Tropical storm Mokay is bringing heavy rains and gusty winds to the Big Island of Hawaii and other islands through Monday. The National Weather Service says the tropical storm is not expected to make landfall, but could drop more than a foot of rain across the Big Island. Rainfall from Mokay could produce life-threatening flooding and mudslides, especially in areas affected by Hurricane Lala, which hammered the Big Island a week ago. Heavy rainfall from Lala triggered floods and mudslides that destroyed roads, homes, and bridges. More than 8,000 people were still without power as of Saturday morning ahead of Mokay's arrival. Shondalise Duster, NPR News.
7: In a first and last, according to organizers, the streets of downtown D.C. have become a racetrack for the Freedom 250 Grand Prix. President Trump waved the green flag for dozens of race cars approaching speeds of 200 miles per hour for 147 laps around the National Mall. It's one of several events Trump has spearheaded this summer in celebration of the nation's 250th, some by executive order, bypassing Congress. This is NPR News. At least 22 people were killed early today in Guinea after a mountainous heap of garbage collapsed in the largest landfill in the capital, Conakry. That's according to the West African nation's Civil Protection Service. Heavy rains washed over the refuse, triggering the landslide that buried nearby shacks. For decades, the U.S. has served adults with disabilities in their communities rather than in institutions. NPR's Janaki Mehta reports the Trump administration is trying to reverse that.
12: Siblings Kaylee and Cody Brendel grew up near the Jersey Shore. Both of them are blind, and Cody, who's 27, also has autism. And after high school, for years, he was in a kind of limbo. Until now, his family has found a community-based program funded by Medicaid where he learns life skills like job training at Jersey Mike's, where he loves bopping lettuce.
13: You have to bang it down a couple of times to loosen the cord.
12: But now, the Justice Department has said it will no longer enforce a legal protection that says states must provide services for adults with disabilities in their community. Here's Cody's sister, Kaylee.
14: That affects everything. Integrated setting affects school, where you can work. It affects the community-based programs like what my brother uses.
12: The law hasn't changed, but the administration may no longer enforce it. Janaki Mehta, NPR News.
7: A heads up, literally, this week features a near-total lunar eclipse. Thursday into Friday, Earth's shadow will cover around 96% of the moon. If skies stay clear, it will be visible to billions across North and South America, Europe, Africa, and the Middle East. 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
6: Welcome to Vital Voices. Today we look at the life and times of one of the Grand Ole Opry's most popular entertainers, Minnie Pearl. Minnie Pearl was the creation of Sarah Ophelia Colley Cannon, who was born in Centerville, Tennessee in 1912. Sarah performed as Minnie on the stage of the Grand Ole Opry in Nashville, Tennessee for over 50 years. She died in 1996 at the age of 83. Her life and career are remembered in a new book, Howdy, The Minnie Pearl Story, co-authored by Mary Ellen Pethel and Don Cusick. Don joins us today on Vital Voices from the campus of Belmont University in Nashville. Don Cusick, congratulations on the publication of Howdy or Howdy, The Minnie Pearl Story.
16: Well, thank you. It was fun, Fred. Just a legendary figure, and still is. I mean, people still know the name. They might not know much about her, but right. They know the name.
6: Although she's been dead close to 30 years.
16: Yeah, that's true.
6: Let's start with one of the central themes of the book. It may be the central theme, which is the great contrast between the real-life Sarah Ophelia Colley Cannon and the character she became on stage, Minnie Pearl. I always found that irony fascinating, and you describe it very well in this book.
16: She was, I don't want to say she was two different people, but she was. Maybe I should say she had two different characters. She was, in fact, that when she first got on the Opry, or as she was getting on the Opry, that was something advertisers gave a halt to. Said, you know, she's a refined young lady. She can't be playing this, you know, hillbilly yokel. It's not believable, but she was believable.
6: I want to go into how that persona developed. But first of all, let's go back to real life Centerville, Tennessee, Sarah's hometown, and talk about what life was like for her as she was coming up.
16: Oh, she was spoiled rotten. She was the sixth child in that family, the youngest, and she was a pleasant surprise. They were not expecting to have another kid, and she was a bit of a tomboy and you know, liked to roam the fields. But really, she was just spoiled. Anything she wanted, kind of, she got, and that lasted up till she left school for Belmont when. Her father's business ended up going under.
6: I believe that one time she aspired to be a Shakespearean actor. After she graduates from Hickman County High School there in Centerville, she decides to go to the Ward Belmont School in Nashville. What was Ward Belmont like back then, and how did she benefit from her education there?
16: Ward Belmont was really a two-year school. I mean, we'd call it maybe a junior college, but it was more than that. It was the term, the finishing school, applies there. Earlier, with the other, her sisters, they could go to any school they wanted because their dad had the money. But when it came to Minnie, she was into a choice between University of Tennessee and Ward Belmont. And Ward Belmont had a well-known dramatic teacher. And that's what she wanted to be. She wanted to be on the stage. She wanted to be a pop, we'd call it a pop singer, a pop classical singer. And so she decided to go to Ward Belmont.
6: All right. After she leaves Ward Belmont in Nashville, she eventually links up with the Sewell Theater Company. Tell me about that company, the work that it did, and what Sarah learned from its owners.
16: Yeah. Well, the Sewell Company stage these, they'd have these young ladies to go on the road and put on a play in generally a small town. And it was usually a fundraiser, the Chamber of Commerce or Lions Club or something like that. But what it did was it put them on the road and taught them how to sell. They had to do you know, everything from convincing the people who were who'd originally decided to do this, who were having second thoughts, to let them do the play, to sell ads in the program. And they had like 10 days to put on a play. It was challenging for her, but it got her on the road, and it got her active in singing and acting. And she liked that. It was a tough life, young lady on the road by herself, going into towns where she didn't know anybody and having to, within 10 days, put on a show. But she did it.
17: Speaking of being on the road, let's look back to her trip to Bailaton, Alabama, and a person she met there by the name of Mrs. Maddie Burden. And I think within the character of Maddie Burden, we may see some of the origins of Minnie Pearl.
16: Exactly. She would, now, before she met Maddie, she would use humor and kind of a little routine to get the folks interested and warmed up that she was going to do this play. But when she met Maddie Burden, you know, one of the examples one of the stories she always told was she talked to her son and said, what's your name? Said, well, it's brother. He said, well, what's your real name? Said, well, Jim. And I said, well, why don't you call yourself Jim? She said, well, I got a brother named Jim. You know, and she was just so down to earth. And so that character becomes refined, you know, a little more polished to it, a little more finding out what works. And that character really came out of her being on the road, but particularly Maddie Burden played a big role.
17: Where did Sarah first introduce the character of Minnie Pearl to the public?
16: I think it was in South Carolina. She had a girlfriend, and they came over there and put on a little show. And then, of course, the one that really counted, that set her off to being the Minnie Pearl we knew, happened in Centerville. There was a banker's conference, and she was working for a it was part of the Roosevelt's civilian corps, the extension of that. One of the bankers asked her if she could, you know, provide some entertainment. Of course, the guy, the speaker, might be late. And she said, okay. And so she puts on this shy country girl. She wasn't howdy. She started off with, you know,
17: yeah,
16: howdy.
17: Right.
16: You know, real low key.
17: Yep.
16: Real humble. And so she did that, and the banker knew somebody connected to the Opry and said, hey, you ought to take a look at this girl. And she was in the right place at the right time. There had been female comedians before her, but they had, I don't know if they left or stopped performing. And so, you know, there was a slot really ready for her when she got there.
17: And she was eventually inducted into the Country Music Hall of Fame, although she was not a musician.
16: Well, that was a big source of conflict for a while, because the Hall of Fame had just been established in 61, really, started naming people. And she was very famous, well-known, had taken country music, or taken the country character all over the country. But she wasn't a musician, and it was the Country Music Hall of Fame.
17: Mm-hmm.
16: So that kept her out for a while.
17: As we said, she's been gone nearly 30 years. It's hard to believe that. But for those people who may not be familiar with Minnie Pearl, how would you describe the character that Sarah created?
16: She was a man-hungry country girl trying to find a feller. And that's kind of, that idea revolved around her character all the time, you know, Hezzy and brother and all these characters in this. She's a small town girl, not sophisticated, not cultured. So that's, you know, it's a simple premise, but it works.
17: And based on the people she grew up around, she created this make-believe community of Grinder Switch. Although there is a real Grinder Switch, she created this fictional community.
16: Yep, and a lot of those characters were based on people she knew, you know, like Brother. in the act. Well, that was kind of based on the brother from Mattie Burton. She evolved. I think that's a good way, you know, you might say developed, but she evolved into that character.
17: Yeah.
16: Because she was uncomfortable with that character for a while. She wanted to be a serious actress. A serious actress doesn't walk out on stage and do howdy
17: and
16: come across like she does.
17: Wear the kinds of things she wore. Describe her her costume, and particularly something that was added to that costume later, the dangling price tag from the straw hat.
16: Well, of course, she had to – I think she went to a Goodwill store to start with to pick out some clothes and shoes and socks when she was in South Carolina. But anyway, she kind of based it on that. She ended up having custom-made clothes. But she dressed very simply like a country girl. The hat – she bought a hat and put it on and forgot to take off the tag. And it got some laughs, and so she decided to keep it. So it wasn't a great, you know, plan. It wasn't something she plotted and something she kind of fell into.
17: Now let's talk about her husband, Henry Cannon, who was a pilot, and the kind of marriage they created together.
16: Well, they never had any children, which was a big disappointment to her. She wanted children. He, like I said, he was a pilot, and when he got out of the it was the Army Air Corps. We call it the Air Force now.
17: Right.
16: Army Air Corps.
17: Yep.
16: And he flew during World War II. So, and before he went into World War II, he was enthused about planes, airplanes. And so he was flying country artists across the country and then becomes, you know, her pilot. He flies her wherever she needs to go. And that idea of the plane meant that you could extend the boundary of country music a lot further. You could actually do West Coast gigs because, you know, at that time, you had to be back at the Opry on Saturday night. So you could only go so far away in a car. But in a plane, you could go a lot further. And so it expanded country music quite a bit.
17: Tell me about their brush with death in a plane over Knoxville, Tennessee, I think around about 1967. That a story I had forgotten until I read your book.
16: She, of course, Henry was the pilot, and the engine cut out. They found out later something blocking the fuel line. But it was the engine went out, and you needed a very adept pilot to be able to land, and they landed in the in between the interstates, in between the roads. Anyway, you really have to know what you're doing to set that down, and he did. Of course, it ended up with the nose stuck in the ground, which it, you know, Buddy Holly didn't do too well with a plane like that. So but that was and you know, they walked away from that, and he never flew again.
17: How did Sarah/Minnie handle her fame, especially after she became a part of the cast of Hee Haw?
16: She became a mama figure. She was a mama to these young artists coming along. She was, in terms of day-to-day life, she was Mrs. Cannon out in the public. A very refined, socially elite woman. And she handled that because she was raised that way.
17: Mm-hmm.
16: As part of that was part of her true self. And so the Minnie was a character. And so she could turn that on and turn that off.
17: And she would play this hayseed character and then get out of costume and go home to Curtis Wood Lane to their mansion next to the governor's home.
16: Yes, that house is still here. And she loved to play tennis. And so she had a tennis court built there and associated with a lot of her friends back from Belmont. They were all the same age and same kind of background. So she had her own circle of friends, and she learned how to be gracious in public. I say she learned. It was natural. Some people are naturally gracious in public and some people aren't.
17: Right.
16: But she always was.
17: And although Roy Acuff once had to fire her, she always had a good relationship with her fellow performers, people like the Carter mm-hmm. family and Johnny Cash and those types of entertainers.
16: Yeah. You know, she always knew how to control herself. Like I said, that role of being Mrs. Cannon in the public fit her well.
17: If we take a trip to Centerville, Tennessee, or as he said, Sunnyville, what would we see today that relates to the life of Sarah Cannon Minnie Pearl?
16: Well, you'd see a statue of Minnie sitting on a bench in Centerville. They've put a statue there of her. But it's still basically a small town. It's a Tennessee small town that really hasn't changed a whole lot. You know, it's a little further away from Nashville, so a lot of people aren't going out there and buying land and building mansions, mm-hmm. anything like that. But it's still a Tennessee small town.
17: Before we close, describe the lasting impact that Sarah Cannon / Minnie Pearl is still having on Nashville, Tennessee, and its surrounding communities through her philanthropy.
16: Yeah. Well, her philanthropy came under the name of Mrs. Cannon, Mrs. Sarah Cannon, with the Vanderbilt Children's Hospital. Part of being in that elite social circle is being attached to some products or services or fundraisers. I mean, she was involved in the Cancer Society and breast cancer, especially. Right. So she, she fulfilled that role. It's a role handed to her as well as she has to earn it.
17: Right.
16: And she did.
17: Don Cusick, thank you so much for sharing Minnie Pearl's story with our listeners here on Vital Voices.
16: Well, thank you. It's been great talking to you.
18: 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For Vital Voices, I'm Fred Sossman.

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1: 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We thank the WERU management and trustees for their initial confidence in our project, and to all of you, citizens of the ocean around the world, thanks for listening. From our first edition, our central focus has been Adora Maris, translated from the Latin as worship of the sea, reflecting cultural reverence of and for the ocean as evinced since the first crude craft was launched from shore, a dugout tree trunk, or skins on a cut brush frame, or logs tied together as rafts to make transoceanic passages. All ancient civilizations have such endeavor deep in their history, from coastwise fishing, trade, navigation, and exploration for opportunity beyond the horizon. The Chinese, Greeks, Norwegians, Phoenicians, and many others were immersed in relation with the sea, incorporating sea creatures and sea stories into their rituals and religions, their art and humanistic endeavors, their sense of beauty, psyche, imagination, and the future. Our constant reprisal here that the sea connects all things is not an aspiration, but rather an assertion of an historical reality that has served civilization forever and will carry us on still into the future. We love what we need most, whether human connection, food, energy, community, or simply just the water, from the water cycle supplied by the ocean and circulated worldwide to keep us hydrated and vital as an individual, a family, or a nation state. We sustain what we love as best we can, but with a need and urgency that can so devastatingly reveal its essential loss when it is no longer sustainable. The paradox is multifaceted, the consequence of the commodification of the land extended to the commodification of the sea, with finite outcomes of pollution, exhaustion, and accelerating decline, the uncompromising consumption of fresh water to the point when the wells run dry. I am a believer. I do not accept the defeat inherent in what we experience today. I am convinced that we have, beyond just need, the will to sustain life, not to deplete it, to restore life to the biodiversity and natural systems that have supported us for centuries. But to do so, we must wipe away the desiccating dust of disinterest and defeat, to reveal the courage and political will that has characterized human endeavor for all time. We must restore the essence of the ocean, the water as a source of renewal and optimism, the emotional understanding of incontrovertible need matched to the physical necessities of living safely and peacefully and successfully alone and among each other. I've shared now 800 variants of this theme with listeners all over the world. The identification of hydraulic society through its many ebbs and flows as a future stream that will water our gardens, feed our families, power our work and reward, and organize a society unified by the recognition and provision of mutual need, by the spiritual values, the new structures, and the dramatic actions that must be taken. I'm asking for a provolution, not a revolution or evolution, but rather a collective realization by all citizens of the ocean worldwide, forward and through to a new way of living, a new way to sustain and honor life, Indeed, to understand and embrace the way that the ocean will save civilization and a state of Adora Maris, worship of the sea, that connects all things, will endure. We will discuss these issues and more in future editions of World Ocean Radio.
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0: 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You're listening to 89.5 WETS FM. Welcome to American Variety Radio. I'm your host, Court Lewis. Back in May 2004, one of the first couple of shows we did on American Variety was with a legendary underwater treasure hunter named Bob Marks. Bob, who died in 2019 at the age of 82, was actually much more than a treasure hunter. He was by far the most prolific discoverer of ancient shipwrecks in history, having found over 5,000 shipwrecks in over 60 countries. He was a pioneer in scuba diving, a prolific author, and was best known for his work in marine archaeology. In 1962, he reenacted Christopher Columbus's voyage to the New World, an exploit for which he was actually knighted by the Spanish government. Our second show was about that, and I thought it would be interesting to recap that show in his memory. So here goes.
1: You may remember a few weeks back we had a guest on the program, Bob Marks, who's a legendary treasure hunter from Indian Atlantic, Florida. And we talked then about a lot of the wrecks that he's explored and his long career. And one thing that kept coming up was all of the many different aspects of this multifaceted man's career beyond being a treasure hunter and finder. He was one of the founders of underwater archaeology back in the late 1950s. In the mid-60s, he was an explorer for several years of a sunken city off Jamaica, former pirate capital called Port Royal. Bob was an early adopter of underwater technology for deep water exploration in particular, but he was really one of the earlier users of scuba in the United States and has developed and used such things as remotely operated vehicles. He's an historian of Spanish colonization of the New World and a prolific author and lecturer. Basically, an all-around explorer. One of the things that Bob touched on in our last show with him is reenactment of some of the famous voyages of discovery, like Christopher Columbus's. And Bob said, with all the many things he's done, those voyages have been the highlights of his career in his own mind. So, Bob, welcome back again.
2: Thank you. I'm glad to be here again.
1: Why don't you go ahead and tell us about some of those voyages?
2: I first got interested in making an ocean crossing when I saw the movie of Thor Heyerdahl on a Kon-Tiki, which came out about 1946, and I said right then, even though I was a kid, I was going to do something similar. I started working in the Spanish archives in 1959, and my real plan was to just dig up information on shipwrecks around the world and use this data. Then I got fascinated by the Spanish treasure fleets, and they sail every year for 3.5 centuries, bringing trade goods from the old world over to the new world, and returning with enormous amounts of treasure. And on the way home, of course, they went right past the coast here, and the last thing they always saw was Cape Canaveral before heading for Europe. Mm-hmm. And so I raised $500,000 to build a replica of a galleon, so that when I would write the books on a galleon, I decided to write a six-volume history, 1500, 1550, the first one, and on and on. But I kept finding dry information, like an old sea daddy or a captain, he'd go through so many hurricanes that he'd describe it in one paragraph. I went into my books to have what was life on the ship about. So to do that, I would have to build a galleon. Well, not being much of a businessman, I started building this on the north coast of Spain, and I got it half done and ran out of money.
1: And we're talking about a guy who's only in his late 20s at this time.
2: Yeah, 29. So I was really, really depressed. I couldn't do my voyage, and I climbed a hill one day, and I looked down to the next bay, and I saw a replica of Columbus's ship, the Nina. And I ran down and I said, what are you guys doing? He said, oh, we just built this. We're going to sail it on weekends. And it took a lot of drinking with him to convince him, let's go and sail to America and show how it was done. And when I told him I had to do it completely authentic, the same food, the same navigation, everything except for camera and film was authentic. Even my logbook had to be pigskin. I used a quill. The ink was made from shark's blood. We wore the same clothes. No medicine, no radio. Nobody could smoke because tobacco hadn't been discovered. Huh. The guy who put up the money and built the ship, he thought I was out of my mind, but I finally convinced him. So we had a voyage from northern Spain to southern Spain, which I predicted would take 6 days, and it took us 29 days. We got out there in storms, fogs, etc. So it's not easy to sail a Columbus ship, a replica called the Carabel.
1: That was kind of the shakedown, Curtis.
2: Shakedown. Then we got to Palos, where Columbus left for on his first voyage in 1492. And the next minute we knew the dictator Franco. He's flying in with all kind of important people to show him the ship and parties. And even Esther Williams, the swimmer, had a finca or horse ranch nearby. She threw a party. So we had a couple weeks of partying when we should have been doing all kind of repairs to the ship. And all the food, as I said, had to be authentic. So the main diet was different kinds of beans, rice, dried pork, dried fish, dried beef, fresh vegetables and fruits, which didn't last too long, and whatever we caught in the water, like fresh fish. And we had a goat on board and a couple chickens and stuff like that.
1: How many people in the crew?
2: A total of 9. So I originally had over 5,000 volunteers when people read about it or saw it on television. And with the help of psychiatrists and everything, I whittled it down to 9 of us. And I had to make myself captain because the guy who built it didn't have the remotest idea much about sailing. In fact, he told me he had been in the Spanish Navy. And then I found out later he went on one cruise and got so violently seasick they threw him out.
1: At least he built the boat.
2: And I had one Frenchman on board who was like a veterinarian in real life, so I made him the ship's doctor. I was given a Monsignor priest by the Archbishop of Pamplona, where this rich kid who built the vessel was from, because the priest had a drinking problem. Well, it was the wrong thing to put him on my ship, because instead of having stone ballast to weigh the ship down, I had 2,500 gallons of wine and 1,500 gallons of brandy. So the Padre stayed pretty well lit.
1: A dream come true.
2: And after all these parties and putting on the authentic food and all these ceremonies, Columbus took 6 days from Palos to get to Gran Canaria Island. And I knew we weren't as good as him, but I said, okay, we'll take us 12 days. Well, it took us 31 days. And when we got there, we were already out of food and water in pretty bad condition.
1: 5 times as long.
2: And all the barrels had gone bad, so the water turned black. And so we had to get new barrels, and the bread turned to penicillin, hard as a rock. Some of the people in the Grand Canary says, oh, we have the same oven used by Columbus. We'll make your bread, and we're going to give you better cast for like the water and all that kind of stuff. So we loaded up. It took Columbus 33 days from Grand Canary Island to San Salvador, Bahamas, and it took us exactly 3 days, 3 times as much. But during the voyage, it was incredible. If you have to keep in mind, this was the fall of 1962. The Earth was in really bad shape. It was the missile crisis. We're ready to nuke Cuba and Russia. And all this is going on. Of course, we don't have a radio. In fact, during that crossing in 99 days, I never saw a boat, ship, anything on the horizon. I never saw even a contrail of a plane. So we really were living the exact life of Columbus, eating the same food. We had a cat on board named Linda, meaning pretty, and unfortunately, just about every cat that I've had since in the last 40-some years, boy or girl, they all have been named Linda.
1: Well, I hope Linda didn't turn out to be good to eat, too.
2: We were accused of that. Linda fell overboard right towards the end.
1: Sure.
2: So we took on all these fresh food and vegetables, but there's no room on the deck to keep it in the air, and I had to have it down in the hold. And, of course, it all went horrible after 3 or 4 days, so we were out of that. So basic every meal was like garbanzos, chickpeas, and some kind of beef or pork or something like that, 3 meals a day. But we had a lot of vino and a lot of brandy, as I said. So we sang the same songs that they did and played the same games. They had different kind of cards and chess that we play today. And it was absolutely just like being at the time, the most incredible experience of my life. So some of the guys were better than other guys. Some lied about their sailing experiences. And one of the biggest problems I had, 3 of my guys were kind of old. One told me he had been in the Navy for 48 years, and he was, but he didn't tell me that 47 and a half years he was a lighthouse keeper.
1: So he didn't ask the right questions.
2: Yes, we learned as we went, and the food kept getting less and less.
1: Yeah.
2: And I realized we're not going to make it across in 33 days. So I had to cut the rations first to 2 meals a day, then 1 meal a day. But, as I said, a lot of vino and a lot of brandy to make up for it. And we had all kind of experiences. Like, I had a whale, and it stayed with us for 4 days. And the first night, it was twice as big as the Nina, which was 39 feet long. It went underneath. I guess it was lonesome. And the heartbeat was so loud and powerful that the whole Nina was sinking, you know, like, not sinking,
1: vibrating.
2: Shaking. Vibrating.
1: The heartbeat.
2: Yeah.
1: Unreal.
2: And we saw every kind of creature that you can imagine. We had our Loch Ness monster types out there, and we weren't drunk when I saw them. You know, a giant snake so long you couldn't believe it. I had a giant octopus 70, 75 feet long. Not octopus, squid. Sorry. And when things really got bad, I started collecting plankton, deep plankton, and we start mixing salt water with the wine and the brandy, and we went into a three-week calm where it was so flat, there wasn't a cloud in the sky, and the water was blue in the sky, and you couldn't see even the horizon. So we did what they did in the old whaling ships. We went into the skiff, which we had, and we'd take turns 15, 20 minutes, two guys trying to row.
1: Towing the boat.
2: Towing the boat, because we had no wind for 3 weeks.
1: Unbelievable.
2: But the most hair-raising was we got into five hurricanes. And the January 21st edition of Life magazine, 1963, said that these were the worst hurricanes in 100 years, and over 50 major ships, tankers, and freighters sank. We didn't. We were like a little cork. 60, 80-foot waves, we just go up and down like climbing a mountain, whereas big ships, when it would get on two crests of two big waves, with nothing in between, they break in half and sink. So by the time we were halfway across the Atlantic, they were collecting money in Spain to make monuments because everybody was convinced we died in the hurricane. And I had two wives already in court fighting over all my money. They thought I was dead, you know. So nobody expected to see us, and in those days there wasn't all this television and big soccer games and, you know, World Series and all that stuff.
1: Well, no cell phones,
2: so
1: no
2: satellites. It was a huge event around the world, this voyage. So about 9 days before we finally got there, on day 90, out of nowhere comes two planes, and they were U.S. Navy submarine hunting planes out of Roosevelt Roads, Puerto Rico. So they were just as surprised as we were. To see each other, because we were dead officially. So they dropped a device called the sonar buoy in the water, and it's a kind of a float with an antenna on the top, has a 200-foot cable with a speaker that goes down, and that's how they pick up the noise of, like, Russian submarines. I don't know what the hell it was. I'm starving, man. I jump in the water, bring it on board.
1: You thought there was food in it.
2: And it's laying there. And so I'm blasting the Navy like you can't believe it. Here we are dying. These stupid guys dropped this thing. I'm a Marine, of course. I don't like the Navy that much.
1: I see.
2: And it went on and on and on, and the planes came back after half an hour. Guy drops like a mustard jar. There's a note. I pick it up. He says, listen, jarhead, we recorded everything you said. You even blasted the President of the United States. We're going to give everybody a copy. Now, you could talk to us through this device, but we can't talk to you because it's one way. So as a joke, I said, are we in the Pacific or Atlantic Ocean? Wag your wings left for Pacific and right. So they got back at me for all the bad things I said about him, because the next day around the world, the newspaper says, Captain of the Nina doesn't know what ocean he's in.
1: I need to take a little station break here, Bob. You're listening to American Variety Radio. And I'm your host, Court Lewis, here with my guest, Bob Marks. We're talking about his nearly unbelievable journey to reenact the journey of Christopher Columbus, which he did back in 1962. So, go ahead.
2: Anyhow, by the time the Navy came, we had to resort to killing sharks, catching them, and drying the shark meat out on the side, like hardtack.
1: Doing what now?
2: Catching sharks, cutting them in strips, because we ran out of firewood by this time, and hanging them on the side to dry them out.
1: Oh, I see.
2: Now, you have a thing called scurvy on a long voyage, and we had no vegetables or fruit for months. And so everybody's teeth were falling out. So I got the Monsignor, myself, and a Frenchman to collect seaweed, and we ate it. It tastes like iodine. But I saved all my teeth, and the veterinarian saved his, and the priest saved most of his. Most of the other guys lost almost all their teeth. When they bit into this hard shark meat, the teeth would stay in the meat, you know, the shark. So I've never eaten shark since. So we start making soups out of seaweed. I jump in the water and pull the barnacles off the bottom of the boat and make soup. And as I said, we collected plankton. So I tell these guys, we don't have any food or water. Navy comes back the next day, two planes. They drop 9 parachutes. 8 don't open. They sink. They drop them too low. The one that I opened was pretty big cylinder. What do you think's on top? Cigarettes. We can't smoke. Columbus hadn't discovered tobacco. So all my guys wanted to kill me because I'm throwing cigarettes overboard. And then the next thing were Playboy magazines. Who the hell needs Playboy magazines? Right. You know, you're in the middle of the ocean, you think about women.
1: You're half crazy anyway.
2: And then they dropped life-saving kits, but guess what? they were kits for in the mountains. So the hooks for catching trout, not for catching ocean fish. And then on the bottom were these things that you blew up like big balloons for saltwater conversion to freshwater using solar evaporation.
1: Oh, yeah.
2: And you tow those behind a boat. And no sooner had we put them in the water, the sharks came and ate them. So much for that. And then the next day they came again and only dropped one parachute. This one also didn't really open, but I managed to get to it before it sank. And it was a radio, so we could have two-way communications, but the radio had been crushed, so we didn't have anything. Oh, and in that one, I got flares, like road flares. Yeah. We need flares out in the middle of the ocean. Yeah. And no food, no water. So we kept going towards San Salvador, and it'd fly out, and the press was out there taking pictures, and on. And we finally got to San Salvador in the Bahamas, all together, from northern Spain to southern Spain to the Canaries, and this 99-day thing. We had been 6 months at sea. The subtitle of the book, I wrote two books on the voyage. One is called The Voyage of the Nina II, and the other one's Following Columbus.

0: was eating all the canvas, eating all the rope when all the food went. By the time we finally killed it, it was nothing but blood came out of it. So we mixed the blood with rancid garlic and rancid onions. And, man, that was the best meal I ever had in my life. I mean, blood stew, let's call it.
1: So this is not a four-star cruise, but it's definitely a crash weight loss program. So,
0: finally, we spotted on Christmas Eve, 1962, the island. Everybody's greatly rejoicing. It was too late to try to get in, but we went and anchored on the lee side. And I had no idea when we got ashore there was over 200 members of the press from around the world.
1: San Salvador, right?
0: In Bahamas, yes.
1: It's a small island.
0: Tiny,
1: Was it even inhabited?
0: Oh, yeah, yeah. There was a little inn there.
1: Okay.
0: Now it's a big diving resort destination. So everybody says, what's the first thing you want? And I said, I want a big platter of pasta. And they gave me like 3 pounds of pasta. And, of course, from not eating for months and months, guess what happened to the pasta?
1: We don't want to hear a graphic explanation.
0: So then I asked for a ton of ice cream. Same thing happened. So then the funny part, after a couple of days playing with the press and doing all these interviews, we actually towed the Nina to Nassau. And right then, they had just opened up Paradise Island, Huntington Hartford, who owned A&P department stores. So they invited us. Here we have 6 months of beards. We hadn't bathed forever except for saltwater baths, you know. They put us in this incredible hotels. And because it had just opened, every movie star in the world was there. And in the next room to me was Dina Morell, who was very famous in those days.
1: What, an actress? Or
0: Yeah, and also TV shows. And she was married at that time to a guy named Hormel, which is a big meatpacking company.
1: Oh, yeah?
0: She was very, very well known. So she decides to take me golfing the next day. I didn't know anything about golf. They had Gary Player, the South African, there.
1: Oh, yeah.
0: And after about 15 minutes, he begged me, says, Mark's, don't ever touch a golf club again. I had already broken a wood. I hit so hard, you know. And, of course, I didn't hit the ball. I hit the ground.
1: Well, you're probably weak as a devil anyway.
0: Yeah. And so we were loading up on the food, especially ice cream, my brain food. And I eventually sold the vessel, was towed to Acapulco. It was on display there for 30-some years. And then we had a ticker tape parade in New York on Wall Street. And when we went, we all went back to Spain for all kinds of ceremonies. And I was made a knight commander. It's more than just being a knight in the order of Isabel the Catholic.
1: A Spanish knight.
0: Spanish knight, but higher, a Spanish knight commander.
1: I should have introduced you as Sir Robert Marks, huh?
0: I don't do that, but some, a lot of people do that.
1: Don't worry, I won't.
0: and it was incredible to compare living on a boat like we did, you know. So now I work 6 times a year. I go on Princess Cruise Lines, P&O. Which, you know, is 12 meals a day. Everybody gains a pound. And I lecture. And the first lecture I give on every day, I have 110 different lectures I give, depending where the cruise is the Voyage of the Nina II. And when it's all finished, I said, I don't want anybody coming up to me telling me they don't like the food on this ship or they're not getting enough food or anything. You see how it was for me? I don't want to hear any complaints. And that really does the trick.
2: You're listening to American Variety Radio. I'm your host, Court Lewis, here with my guest, Bob Marks, who is a world-famous, renowned, intrepid treasure hunter and finder. And you're listening to the story of the incredible voyage of Bob Marks and his motley crew from Spain to San Salvador, reenacting Christopher Columbus's historic voyage in 1492. So at the tail end, then, how long was it before you cleaned up? I mean, were you doing all this for a day or two still with the 6 months beard and still looking extremely
0: got rid of
2: raggedy.
0: All that. And then Columbus came into my life about 6 years later. I was working in Jamaica on the sunken city of Port Royal, and on his fourth and last voyage he lost 2 ships in St. Anne's Bay on the north coast by Ocho Rios. And so I went out and found those 2 ships, all excited, Columbus's ships. And the Jamaican government wouldn't let me excavate them, even though I worked for them. I was their employee. But because they said it enhanced the beginning of slavery. It was the white guys that came over here and then brought over the Africans, you know, to be slaves. And we don't want to support anything to do with that.
1: Why'd they hire you to find them?
0: I actually did it on my own. I was working at Port Royal. And
1: oh, I see.
0: I just decided this is good thing to do. I didn't think I'd find them that easy, so I didn't ask for permission. Once I found them, of course, great news around the world, and Prime Minister shut me down.

0: Bob's book, The Voyage of the Niña 2, Roman numeral 2, was published in 1963, and so, of course, it's out of print, but you can still get it on Amazon.com. There are, it's out of print, of course, but there are a few used copies that you can get on Amazon.com if you put in
1: Marx. No, I could get it in the library because over 650,000 copies of that book sold. So
0: yeah, okay.
1: They could get it.
0: They're in libraries. But if you want to have your own copy and don't want to steal it from the library, that's how you can get it. Was there another book about that voyage?
1: Yeah, I did one called Following Columbus, and that was a big coffee table book, mainly photos for kids that can't read. There was text, of course. And that had a couple hundred photographs in it, in color, showing everything, all the different aspects in it. The cat eating and playing with the cat, sleeping with the cat, all the dolphins and everything that we've saw in the water, you know. But it's incredible when you go across the whole ocean and you never see another vessel.
0: Yeah, I don't know if you can do that today. I mean, there's so many sea lanes with stuff going up and down.
1: So,
0: you know what's amazing to me, Bob, is that as famous as the Kon-Tiki voyage was, what was it, 5 years earlier or 10 years earlier?
1: 1947.
0: Yeah. Oh, yeah, so quite a while earlier. That it sounds like this attracted all kinds of world attention at the time, but I'm surprised that it's not really well-known like the Kon-Tiki voyage is later. That may be because you're not as much of a self-promoter by nature and you're just out there working. I don't know. But what do you think?
1: Well, it was a cover story on National Saturday Evening Post, and it was in National Geographic, and I don't know, it was a big story in those days.
0: Yeah, that's what it sounds like. I'm interested, I have to ask you about the snake-like thing you saw. What do you, did you see it in daylight and full daylight and calm water? And
1: right at sundown, it was like a giant snake, one more than a snake, like a dragon. And everybody on the vessel saw it. And the reason we saw a lot of other things besides that is we're sailing across, we're not making any noise. Even sailboats across the Atlantic have generators, and they're making noise. And noise really travels underwater. And we're out there without any noise, I mean, except for our voices.
0: Stomach's grumbling.
1: And, yeah, that's true. And then I couldn't photograph it because I didn't have fast enough film. On another night, I'm up on the quarterdeck, and suddenly the whole ocean lit up. It was a full moon. And it was like millions of polka dots. They were about a yard across, phosphorescent, shiny, as far as you could see. So I woke everybody up in the middle of the night. I said, you guys got to see this.
0: This happened all of a sudden. Boom.
1: Yeah.
0: Came on.
1: So we got harpoons with lines attached and kept throwing them in the water trying to hit one of these. And it was like a chain reaction. All these circles disappeared, you know.
0: We'd go out.
1: Then they'd come back in formation again. And so that was a freaky. But the giant squid also was a big concern to, you know, different marine specialist.
0: Yeah, they're very seldom seen.
1: Yeah,
0: I mean, occasionally
1: especially
0: dead
1: on the
0: surface. Dead one will walk,
1: we attract
0: the beach.
1: Because we didn't have any noise. We're just another creature out there.
0: I'll be darned. You know, it's hard to feature these this crew of people that you collected who, as you say, were not, in, for the most part, experienced sailors and mariners, and yet, you know, compared to Columbus's people, and you went out and took three times as long to get across and sailing this little antique boat. It's amazing you got there.
1: It's the weather. I mean, Columbus had full-time 33 days of trade winds. He never had a day of calm. And I had 3 weeks of pure flat calm. Then I had five hurricanes. And after each hurricane, it takes you a couple days to make all the repairs and everything. The fifth one, it hit has ripped the rudder completely off. So we had to make a makeshift rudder.
0: Good Lord.
1: So you lose time that way.
0: But that's what I'm saying. I mean, they were very experienced. They knew what they were doing. They'd lived their lives
1: doing
0: this.
1: Yeah, but they had better luck with the weather.
0: And they had better weather, all of that.
1: A lot of it.
0: So I'm amazed you made it, is what I'm saying. Was the navigation a real challenge?
1: I had an astrolabe, which you could use only for telling your latitude.
0: Yeah.
1: You couldn't tell longitude because chronometers hadn't been made. So on a ship, you know, you tell time, you have a sundown. If somebody remembers to turn it over, you know, you have more or less a rough idea of the time.
0: I know you did some other historic kind of reenactment voyages after that, and we just have a couple minutes, but maybe just give us a very quick overview of just a couple of those, Bob, if you can.
1: Right. For two different movies, the first one for Columbia called The Long Ship, starring Richard Widmark and a cast of thousands, I got hired to build the three 10th century Viking ships for that movie. And it was one of those stupid four-hour Hollywood movies with everything wrong in it, but I was the technical consultant. And I had it, and they actually filmed it, believe it or not, in Yugoslavia. And it came to grief off of Algeria at a time when they were shooting Americans, 1964. And we filled up in a big storm with water, and this was twice the size of the Nina, but the gunnel was very low. Got towed back to Tunisia, couldn't repair it. And so I had been collecting all along that voyage for 6 weeks, Phoenician, Greek, Roman, all kind of artifacts in every port that we went along the thing.
0: Hmm.
1: So when they wouldn't let us go out of the country until we dispose of the boat, the mast had also been broken. I got a couple of local fishermen. I said, tow me out, bring 2 55-gallon drums of gasoline, and I'm going to give it a Viking funeral. So we go out, drop the anchor, and put the sail up as much as we could. The vessel caught on fire. The anchor line burnt first, and here went a flaming 10th-century replica Viking ship for the biggest oil refinery in the world. That was in Biarritz. And, of course, we went to jail. But the vessel sunk with all those goodies on it. So some archaeologist is going to find a 10th-century Viking ship with goodies going back to, like, 1500 B.C. Phoenician.
0: Well, meanwhile, you know, for our listeners, the context of all of this is that Bob, 7 days a week, practically 20 hours a day, was finding wrecks and diving on wrecks and bringing up treasure and salvaging them. And so these adventures were done in the context of kind of side jobs, side activities with all of that. You've been listening to American Variety Radio with Court Lewis, my guest, intrepid explorer and treasure hunter finder, Bob Marks.
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0: My grandmother had a saying that I've thought about recently, and it was, wanton waste will lead to woeful want.
1: We have a painting term called a holiday. 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
2: And so he would use this word for things that would be stuck in things. 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

0: We talked not long ago about that dip in the road or a roller coaster that causes you to lose your stomach for a second. Some people call it a thank you, ma'am. Some people call it a whoopsie-daisy. And Jane Locken in Eau Claire, Wisconsin, wrote to add another to that list. She said that when she was growing up in the La Crosse area of Wisconsin, everybody called that little dip in the road a hoopla.
1: A hoopla, yeah. So that's like the French hoopla, where you say when you lift a kid up off the floor, a baby off the floor, or you're hoisting something heavy. Hoopla.
0: Right.
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2: WETS welcomes today's day sponsor, Jack Simpson, whose awakening thought this past Friday was, "Wait, wait, don't tell me I forgot Beth's birthday." After a breath of fresh air, he concluded that though it's been a minute, maybe there's a way with words on the air at WETS that could, all things considered, redeem his near miss. And so, in celebration of her birthday today, Jack is sending his wife, Beth, all his love here and now, and wishes for a birthday filled with good news and great stories. Jack says Beth is the most important story of his life.

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1: WETS welcomes today's day sponsor, Jack Simpson, whose awakening thought this past Friday was, "Wait, wait, don't tell me I forgot Beth's birthday." After a breath of fresh air, he concluded that though it's been a minute, maybe there's a way with words on the air at WETS that could, all things considered, redeem his near miss. And so, in celebration of her birthday today, Jack is sending his wife, Beth, all his love here and now, and wishes for a birthday filled with good news and great stories. Jack says Beth is the most important story of his life.

0: for Sunday, that's All Things Considered from NPR News. I'm Danielle Kurtzleben. Thanks for listening and have a great week.
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8: Welcome inside Appalachia. I'm Mason Adams. This week, a new report finds the number of black lung cases is at its highest since the 1970s. The human cost is significant.
9: I've never seen patients like this. I've never seen them this sick, this rapid of progression. It's just amazing to me that these men are able to walk around.
8: The author of a new book says reintroducing nearly extinct animals back into the wild can boost damaged ecosystems. But
10: the mere presence of elk on these former coal mine lands in central Appalachia does not necessarily indicate ecological restoration has been performed here.
8: And roadside attractions pay tribute to our enduring fascination with weird.
11: There was one particular spot where they felt a little dizzy, a little off, and it was just in that one area of the orchard. And there was a tire swing that wouldn't swing all the way forward. It stopped halfway.
8: You'll hear these stories and more this week inside Appalachia. First, this news.
12: Live from NPR News in Washington, I'm Dan Ronan. President Donald Trump is changing his approach to Iran in an effort to get Tehran to agree to his terms for a peace deal. NPR's Mara Liasson reports.
13: Months of bombing haven't worked to subdue Iran, and with no obvious face-saving off-ramp, the president is now turning to economic pressure. Trump is threatening a, quote, economic D-Day, saying there will be a crushing operation of sanctions to cripple Iran financially. It's unclear if he will back off that threat, as he has with other threats. Trump is also threatening economic action against any country giving Iran a lifeline. That would describe China, Iran's biggest oil customer. But in the past, Trump has been reluctant to press China with tough sanctions. Mara Liasson, NPR News.
12: Utility officials say more than 20,000 people remain without power in northwest Indiana. This nearly 2 weeks after powerful storms barreled through the region. It includes nearly 17,000 residents of Gary, Indiana, where one in three people live in poverty. NPR's Maria Godoy reports.
14: Beginning August 11th, several days of powerful storms slammed the region with 100-mile-per-hour winds and heavy rainfall that took out power lines. As of Sunday morning, homes in Gary, Lake Station, Portage, and Munster, Indiana, still lacked electricity, according to officials with the local power company, NIPSCO. Schools remain closed in Gary, and frustrations are running high. Many residents have turned to shelters and food distribution centers for assistance. Indiana Governor Mike Braun has activated the National Guard to help with recovery efforts. Power company officials estimate power will be restored to Gary by the end of the day Tuesday. Maria Godoy, NPR News.
12: An American took home the top trophy at the first ever IndyCar street race in the nation's capital. The race ended in dramatic fashion as the drivers whipped down Independence Avenue to the finish line. NPR's Ava Berger reports.
15: It was Florida native Kyle Kirkwood who took the victory lap. From the beginning, Kirkwood dominated the field. During the 147-lap street race, with its sharp turns on a track that shot past the Capitol building, the drivers battled it out for the top spot. Despite several crashes and spinouts, everyone was able to walk away. The Freedom 250 Grand Prix was pulled together in mere months. Trump signed an executive order in January authorizing it. He attended the historic race and waved the green flag to start the engines.
16: USA! USA!
15: The race had its critics, but the thousands of people on the National Mall Sunday whooped and cheered as drivers flew by at speeds close to 200 miles per hour. Ava Berger, NPR News, Washington.
12: Fire officials in Reno say a fast-moving wildfire was caused by humans. It is 0% contained. This is NPR. A new Broadway musical, it's based on the 1999 comedy 10 Things I Hate About You, is set to begin performances in less than a year. As Jeff London reports, this teenage retelling of Shakespeare's The Taming of the Shrew has a production team of heavy hitters.
17: Lena Dunham, creator of the hit HBO series Girls, is set to write the script with playwright Jessica Huang. And singer-songwriter Carly Rae Jepsen, who wrote the smash hit Call Me Maybe, is writing the score with Ethan Gruska. The show will be directed and choreographed by Christopher Wheeldon, who took on the same task for the popular show MJ. This is another Broadway show centered around teenagers, following The Outsiders, The Lost Boys, and Stranger Things, The First Shadow. For NPR News, I'm Jeff London in New York.
12: President Trump's decision to allow the importation of up to 300,000 tons of ground beef into the United States without tariffs and 25% below market levels is not sitting well with some Republican members of Congress and the beef industry. Republican Senator Tim Sheehy of Montana said the deal will harm ranching families. Senator Deb Fischer of Nebraska says it will flood the market with foreign beef and hurt the livestock industry. Trump says the deal will mean high-quality beef will be available for Americans at a lower price. I'm Dan Ronan, NPR News in Washington.
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8: Welcome Inside Appalachia. I'm Mason Adams. A new report from the Centers for Disease Control finds that black lung rates are the highest they've been since the 1970s. The disease can be debilitating, even for young minors. For the Appalachian Mid-South Newsroom, Justin Hicks reports on why this is happening.
20: 57-year-old Tim Balthus visits New Beginnings Pulmonary Rehab in Norton, Virginia twice a week. He lives with an advanced stage of black lung disease. And here he does light exercises like walking on a treadmill at just 2 miles an hour to help strengthen his lungs.
21: This is a normal walking pace for me. If I'm doing this pace, not talking, but I'm carrying something, that gets you out of breath too.
20: Balthus knows there's no cure, but he hopes regular checkups and exercises will grant him more time to celebrate milestones like family birthdays and graduations.
21: God's not done with me yet. I've been obedient to him. And now he's given me back to see my grandbabies.
20: New Beginnings director Marcy Freeman says more minors are coming through her doors. What scares her is that they're younger, and their lung disease is advancing more rapidly.
9: I've never seen patients like this. I've never seen them this sick, this rapid of progression. It's just amazing to me that these men are able to walk around and live and breathe, that they're alive.
20: Today, researchers at the CDC's National Institute for Occupational Safety and Health published new research. It indicates rates of black lung disease in central Appalachia are as high as they were half a century ago. As many as a third of longtime working underground coal miners may have the disease. Lead researcher Scott Laney says these rates of disease rival the 1970s. That's when Congress passed a law requiring mine inspections and dust control standards, and for two decades, disease rates plummeted. Laney says the recent growth is due to mining operations digging the thinner coal seams left in the region. Separating those small amounts of coal from a mountain requires cutting through lots of rock, which generates toxic silica dust.
0: Now we're seeing almost all of these miners with mixed dust pneumoconiosis, which includes silica and coal dust.
20: The National Mining Association represents coal companies, and they say safety measures to mitigate dusty mines have improved, and sick miners could have been exposed years ago before new technology was in place. But Laney says there's no question in his mind that the prevalence of black lung disease is still growing. In the research, he wrote, the data is a bellwether, not the remnant of an ongoing problem.
0: Nobody is doubting this whatsoever. I mean, especially if you live here in Appalachia like we do. You see it at the post office and the grocery store every day.
20: To curb this growing problem, the Federal Mine Safety and Health Administration created stricter limits on the amount of silica dust coal miners can legally be exposed to. But mining companies sued. The Mining Association says they support lower dust limits, but they want allowances for other methods to protect miners, like dust-filtering helmets. Meanwhile, the Trump administration has frozen enforcement indefinitely. That delay really frustrates Drew Harris, a lung doctor in Southwest Virginia who treats patients suffering with black lung disease.
1: It's outrageous that these are the numbers we see in 2026. We know how to prevent it. There's no mystery here. We need better protections to be enforced.
20: The Mine Safety and Health Administration declined to comment until the research letter was public. But legal briefs show the Federal Mining Agency is holding private meetings around changing the safety rules. So for now, it's still unclear what future silica dust protections may or may not be in store for coal miners. For NPR News, I'm Justin Hicks in Norton, Virginia.
8: That was Justin Hicks reporting for the Appalachian Mid-South Newsroom, a collaboration between NPR and several public radio stations in West Virginia, Tennessee, and Kentucky. Hicks reported that story with Howard Berkus, a longtime investigative reporter who's focused on black lung for years. Following the story's release, I reached out to them to dig deeper. What does this black lung epidemic actually look like on the ground at clinics across coal country?
22: It's horrific. I mean, horrific. These are people who are struggling to breathe every day, who can't do the simplest things that you and I can do, who can't play with their grandkids for more than a few minutes, who can't walk up the driveway to take the garbage cans up, who have trouble sleeping at night, can't sleep lying down because that compresses their chest too much. They've got to sleep standing up. And miners are dying. Marcy Freeman, who runs some respiratory therapy clinics in Virginia and Kentucky, she has a stack of funeral programs from her clients who have died, hundreds of them. What's happening is that miners are dying, miners are continuing to be diagnosed with disease, and more miners are going to be diagnosed with disease.
23: I'll say, too, one thing that Scott Laney, the lead researcher at NIOSH, the National Institute of Occupational Safety and Health, who produced this new research, he said, for folks who live in Appalachia, this is no surprise because you see it every single day when you go to the post office, when you go to the grocery store. You see these guys carrying on oxygen tanks. That's what it looks like. It looks like men who have done decades of work and who are experts in their field now carrying around oxygen tanks to survive after they've retired to the point where they can't really work anymore.
8: Y'all have been reporting on this topic for a while. Howard, you've been reporting on this for years. I am still haunted by the sound of a miner breathing who had this acute version of black lung. So what are the options for miners with black lung today? What kind of quality of life are they looking at? And what's the expense of treating this condition?
22: That miner you're talking about, Mackie Branham from Kentucky, he had one of those options, a double lung transplant. It's helped him breathe better, but he's having a really tough time. The only option for miners with severe disease is a lung transplant. Now, there have only been 135 or so lung transplants for coal miners with black lung disease since 1995. 2024 was the record year so far. There were 19. The chances of getting a lung transplant aren't that great for these miners. But the ones who do get them, they have a life expectancy with new lungs. The mean rate of life expectancy is 7 years, a little less than 7 years. So they do get, you know, more life for sure, but it can be a very, very rough go. I met one miner in Virginia who had a double lung transplant, almost died on the operating table. His kidneys failed. He had to have a kidney transplant. He is very happy to be breathing, but it's been really rough. And one of the things that happens is these miners are struggling to breathe so hard, like the miner you mentioned who could barely speak a sentence without pausing for breath. That puts strain on the other organs of their body. So some of them become too sick to have a lung transplant, and some of them die from other organ failure before their lungs stop working. One pulmonologist we spoke to who's treated a lot of coal miners with disease, who's done a lot of research, basically says that they're facing suffocation while alive. There are no prospects out of this that look anything other than horrific.
8: What's the outlook going forward? Is there reason for hope? Is there a chance this report can spur action at the policy level?
22: I have to tell you that I've been talking to a lot of people in the wake of this report coming out, and they don't have hope. They're frustrated. They're perplexed. They're apoplectic. Because to them, what this means is that despite everything that has been done, the attention that our reporting has brought to this, the action of the Mine Safety and Health Administration in 2024 to actually do something about silica exposure, despite all those things, despite much greater awareness of this now, despite the clear connection to silica dust exposure, despite the overexposures that continue to occur, despite all of that, there still is this rate of disease now among these miners in Appalachia that is back to 1978. The darker days of coal mining. The question I keep getting is, what else can we do? And I don't know the answer to that question. This is well known. The politicians know it. The regulatory agency knows it. Anybody who has anything to do with coal mining, the industry knows it. The industry's known about it for decades, by the way. So it continues to happen. And it continues to happen because there is not enough attention to protecting coal miners.
23: And to zoom out a little bit too in broader context, we see kind of a hotter market than there was in the past, you know, 10 years maybe or so for coal. We see other countries buying more coal from the U.S. We see the Trump administration forcing coal-fired power plants to stay open so that they have to buy coal to feed those coal. I mean, so you have a captive audience, right? So I think a lot of these advocates too are very well aware that the economic demand right now for coal could make it more lucrative to ignore safety regulations, right? So I think there's a lot of concern about that too, the economic realities behind the safety.
22: I've always said, you know, you go around Appalachia, especially in West Virginia, and I think in Kentucky too, you see signs that say friends of coal. Friends of coal are not necessarily friends of coal miners. And that, I think, is part of the problem here. I understand the economic dependence in some communities on coal mining. You can do it safely. You can do it more safely than it's being done. You just have to pay attention, and you have to be willing to maybe not make as much money as you could to make things safer. That's really the bottom line.
8: Howard Berkus, Justin Hicks, thank you so much for speaking with us.
22: Thank you for, again, paying attention to this issue. I really appreciate it.
23: Yeah, thanks, Mason.
2: Thank you.
8: There's still time to squeeze in a road trip in the waning days of summer. If you're on the road, keep an eye out for classic roadside attractions. Folkways reporter Andrea River Peterson explored how Gravity House attractions keep luring new fans with vintage kitsch.
2: It's a Sunday morning, and I'm with my mom near Anstead, West Virginia, dragging her to a funky spot I visited a few times before.
3: Going around some curves, and I know just around the corner here, we're going to see something weird. And there she is. It's the mystery hole!
2: Ahead of us is a building with enthusiastic signage, a gorilla on the roof, and more.
3: It's got the redneck taxi, VW Beetle crashed into the front.
2: Let's start by explaining what the mystery hole is without, well, ruining too much of the mystery. It's an example of a roadside attraction known as a mystery spot or gravity house that uses illusions to trick your brain into thinking gravity is broken. They often combine supernatural origin stories with windowless basements and funhouse elements, like a ball that appears to roll uphill. One of the earliest ventures to commercialize this type of illusion in the United States was the Oregon Vortex, which launched in 1930. The Santa Cruz Mystery Spot, now a California State Historical Landmark, is another early example that opened in 1941. Mystery Hole, where I often detour, is a small, quirky version of this type of attraction. But there's a much bigger compound of oddities in Appalachia called Mystery Hill, just off the Blue Ridge Parkway in North Carolina. Mystery spots took off in Appalachia as more Americans started being able to afford cars and fell in love with road tripping. Here's Willard Watson III, the programs and outreach director at the Blowing Rock Art and History Museum of Watauga County in North Carolina, explaining.
4: What happened post-World War II, as the agricultural economy here was starting to decline, you had the establishment of the interstate highways and the development of roads that were better.
2: This included the Blue Ridge Parkway and other New Deal recreational infrastructure. Construction on the parkway began in the 1930s, and the road is now traveled by millions of visitors each year. Today, Mystery Hill is a sprawling complex with gem mining, an old-timey photo booth, an arcade, and a history museum. But it all grew out of a mystery spot attraction opened up in 1948, according to Mystery Hill's operations and guest services manager, Jordan Justice.
5: Our story goes that it used to be an apple orchard here at Mystery Hill. And the Hudsons were the original owners of the apple orchard. And they were, of course, doing the Appalachian thing, making moonshine with the apples. But there was one particular spot where they felt a little dizzy, a little off. And it was just in that one area of the orchard. And there was a tire swing that wouldn't swing all the way forward. It would stop halfway and then go back. And eventually they saw the Santa Cruz one out in California and saw pictures and things like that. And they're like, that's a lot like what we have going on here.
2: Some elements of Mystery Hill, particularly a display of Native American artifacts that's been largely unchanged for decades, may be considered out of date or even problematic by visitors, Watson says. But the rise of Appalachian tourism always came with tension over how the region and its people were represented. Here's Willard Watson III again.
4: You have businesses that pop up that some of them are kind of like a general store or like a little trading outpost kind of thing. But they're going to be leaning into some of those stereotypes with their marketing to try to get some of those people that are just off the road.
2: But this roadside culture also has authentic roots.
4: There's a long history of entrepreneurs in the area, like people that are making value-added goods coming to Blowing Rock, coming to the parkway to get some of that tourist industry. So these are people who are making jams and honey, right? These are people that are making quilts or toys or other kinds of crafts.
2: The golden era of road trips is now in the rearview mirror, thanks to cheaper air travel and the expansion of multi-lane highways that bypass the two-lane roads where many attractions once flourished. Those that still thrive often have their own niches. Mystery Hill leans into being part of Weird Appalachia, according to Justice.
5: Wait, it's funny because we've talked about for our gift shop going towards the cryptids as well. We have a lot of the Bigfoot stuff, but I've also mentioned having Mothman or some of the other cryptids. But I think that's what makes us different. We're not cookie cutter.
2: Embracing the odd helped Mystery Hill grow into an anchor of the tourism industry that now drives the local economy. Mystery Hill attracted roughly 40,000 people last year, even as the region recovered from Hurricane Helene, according to Justice. And many Mystery Hill guests are now nostalgic legacy patrons, bringing in the next generation of visitors.
5: We have grandparents coming in with their grandchildren and even parents that say, I was here with my grandparents or my parents, and now I'm bringing my children. And it's always a pleasure because that's what Mystery Hill is about. It's a family-owned business.
2: Even though roadside attractions are less common now, places like Mystery Hill offer a glimpse into the travel culture of the past. Visits can let those who saw that history firsthand time travel back to their youth, and younger guests can tap into nostalgia for a bygone era. For Inside Appalachia, I'm Andrea River Peterson.
8: 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Later in the show, how people killed off the beasts of the East, but are now reintroducing them to their native lands. You're Inside Appalachia. I'm Mason Adams.

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2: Europeans decimated native animals when they settled the U.S. By the 1800s, some species had disappeared from entire regions of the country, among them the elk. States east of the Rocky Mountains have been reintroducing elk, but does bringing back wild animals bring back wilderness? Inside Appalachia editor Irina Jora finds that it's complicated.
3: In 1997, thousands of schoolchildren gathered in eastern Kentucky to watch as the governor unlatched the gates of a cattle trailer and released 7 elk back into the wild. The animals had been caught in Kansas and trucked across the country. They darted out, their hooves banging against the metal trailer, then paused in the tall grass, regal and attentive. Over the next 5 years, 1,500 elk were shipped in from 6 states in the West and given a new home here in a designated managed elk zone.
4: I remember we went up on this knoll and we looked down on this valley and there were about 300 elk standing in this valley.
3: That's Trinity Shepherd. He's a naturalist and gives elk viewing tours in Kentucky.
4: I mean, there were just elk everywhere just interacting and they were just in their own environment seeing these animals here on in Kentucky without going all the way out west. Just like, wow.
3: Chances are, if you're listening to this anywhere in the United States, elk once lived nearby, on plains now seeded with crops, and in valleys and swamps that have been drained.
5: Elk were found in all but 5 states historically.
3: That's Tom Toman.
5: I'm the Director of Science and Planning for the Rocky Mountain Elk Foundation.
3: When Europeans started coming across the continent, they destroyed and fragmented wildlife habitat. They also hunted. Lots.
5: By the time the early 1900s, late 1800s, 1900s, we had gone from an estimated 10 million elk in North America to less than 100,000.
3: People still love to hunt and eat elk. But by the early 1900s, people started thinking of the animals as more than just dinner. An average male bull weighs 700 pounds and wears a giant rack of antlers, which he sheds and regrows each year. During mating season, elk bugle.
5: That really strange sound, that one of the most wonderful sounds in nature.
3: They do it to attract mates.
5: Starts with a real low guttural sound and goes to a really high-pitched sound. Then comes down, and oftentimes there's what they call a chuckle at the end, where you can actually see the belly of the bull expanding and contracting as they make that sound.
3: The animals inspire awe.
5: As I grew up in Wyoming, as a child, elk were found typically in the mountains, and that's always kind of a romantic place to go. We had to go to special places to see the special critters.
3: Lots of us think of those kinds of places as wilderness. They may not meet the legal definition, but they're wild in spirit. In the past few decades, there's been a push to reintroduce elk in the eastern U.S. Tom, who lives in Montana, says it's part guilt, part growing conservation ethos. Hunters had tried this in the past without much success, but now, armed with science and modern habitat management, it's working.
5: I think it is people trying to get back to as close to possible as what the wildlife natural history of their particular state really is.
3: But the result is not quite wilderness. I meet up with naturalist Trinity Shepherd on a still dark winter morning in eastern Kentucky. We drive to where he thinks we can spot some elk.
4: Keep your fingers crossed that they're out this morning. They may have slipped in.
3: But no, they're up early today. As the morning light turns mauve, we come upon a herd.
4: Look at all these elk that came out. I don't know where they came from.
3: They munch grass along the road we're on. It's a few dozen cows and calves, just a handful of bulls, their brown necks and cream-colored bodies still as we pass. We're not the only ones watching them. A white SUV is also parked nearby.
6: Since I quit work, I'm over here every morning. I'm Deborah Prater from Prestonsburg, Kentucky.
7: This is like your morning ritual?
6: Yes, it is. I just drive from point A to point B and just take pictures of them. I just like wildlife. I take pictures of coyotes, take pictures of whitetail. But the elk, you know, they're so majestic, especially the bulls. I got hundreds of pictures of the elk.
3: She holds up her camera to show me a picture.
7: Oh, wow.
6: Oh, this is nothing to what I've got.
3: When Deborah leaves to take her photos, Trinity says that a couple of decades ago, it was a good day if you spotted a regular old deer or found a turkey feather. The change makes his imagination soar.
4: I've always tried to imagine myself as Daniel Boone coming through the Cumberland Gap over into Kentucky at different times or whatever, looking around this rugged wilderness.
3: But Trinity and I are parked in an industrial park. The land under us was mined by mountaintop removal, where instead of going underground, whole mountains are raised to get at the valuable seams of coal. When companies finished mining, they literally reshaped the landscape. Where once stood steep, craggy mountains with swampy hollows, now roll gentle hills.
4: Those lands provide open grazing areas for elk, and of course these animals being grazers like they are, they need a lot of open land to be able to do that. So that's what reclaimed surface mine lands provide.
5: When I first heard people wanted to put elk in Kentucky, I nearly lost my mind.
3: Tom Toman with the Elk Foundation again. He's from Big Sky Country, and originally he didn't get how elk could live in the densely populated eastern U.S.
5: But when we got to looking into it, the area in Kentucky that had these reclaimed coal mines was actually larger than Yellowstone National Park, with almost no farming, a few gardens. Not very many people.
3: Here in eastern Kentucky, about 7% of the 4 million acre elk zone is made up of reclaimed grassy plots. Trinity says without the reclaimed mine lands, there'd be no place for the elk in Kentucky's modern landscape.
4: What's here is here. You know, we can't jump in the travel machine, go back and change whatever. We're here today at the industrial park. And as you look around, you know, you see a lot of concrete, blacktop, steel, metal, whatever. You don't think of this as a wilderness. It is an environment, but you don't think of this as a wilderness.
3: Other parts of the elk zone are more remote, more wild. But much of this habitat needs people to manage it. That can include mowing meadows to keep pasture tender for the elk, planting diverse grasses like clover and orchard grass. The state thins forests and does controlled burns. It's a lot of work for a wild animal. But the elk seem to appreciate it. There are now about 10,000 of them in Kentucky. Jeff Larkin, a biologist who studied the Kentucky Elk Initiative, says reintroductions also need to work for people.
8: And what I mean by that is certainly if an individual takes a hike on a late September day, they will have that sense of being in a wild place, right? Probably much more wilder than where they live. And I would argue that the sense of wilderness would be greatly enhanced by that person experiencing, you know, the sudden booming of a bugling bull elk as he watches over his harem.
3: That experience could make people care about conservation and preserving true wilderness.
8: In that sense, the return of a species to a landscape is perhaps more important than the ecological role that it plays in preserving or, if we want to say, recreating some sense of wild places.
3: Trinity and I make one more stop at a local airport. Manager Gary Cox says he was initially against the elk reintroduction. He was already having problems with the growing deer population.
9: When I would get night flights, I would literally have to chase the deer off the runway or before aircraft landed here at night. which was pretty troublesome. And then they dumped about 600 elk not 2 miles from where the airport is, and I was thinking, you know, I'm going to have this major problem.
3: Then he got a tall fence and learned that the elk once lived in the area. That warmed him to the animals. He says he knows what it feels like to be from a place.
9: Most people who move away from Eastern Kentucky, when they die, they want to be buried in Eastern Kentucky. There's a strong tradition of people coming back to Eastern Kentucky. It has a pull on you that it's just home to you. If it's possible, you want to return.
3: He says the landscape here is a big part of people's identities, and the elk are now part of it again.
2: That was our editor, Irina Zhorov, reporting. That story first aired in 2018 on the health and science podcast The Pulse, out of WHYY. Wildlife advocates are pushing to bring large species back across the East. As we just heard, it's worked with some species, like elk, and not so much with others. A new book looks at the process. It's called The Beasts of the East: The Fall and Rise of America's Eastern Wilderness. It was written by Pittsburgh journalist and author Andrew Moore. He talks about some of the same issues we just heard about in the elk story and expands on them. He started by reading an excerpt from the book.
10: In the East Kentucky of Doug Hensley's childhood, there were squirrels, but not much else. In the 1950s, the image of wildlife had been reduced to that of a bushy-tailed rodent bounding up the shag of a second-growth hickory tree. And even that was rare. The deepest woods might have harbored chipmunks and wood rats, but the deepest woods were nearly gone. Even at night, raccoon and possum remained scarce. In terms of wild game, families had scant left for the pot, except for an occasional rabbit and a few species of rodent. Over the course of just a few generations, the mammalian chorus of eastern beasts had been whittled down to little more than whistle pigs and chirping squirrels.
2: That's stark. That's stark. Why did you choose that particular passage, other than it's short?
10: It's short. I think it also is important to remember just how thoroughly we'd removed animals from the landscape. The animals that I feature in my book, the elk of central Appalachia, the bison of Midwestern prairies, and the red wolf of the Southeast, were found throughout the East. And until we killed them all for various reasons. For the big, meaty animals, we killed them for their meat and hide. And the predators, we killed them because we couldn't imagine sharing the land with them. But over the past, the late 20th century, really, we've been trying to put the pieces back together. We've been trying to restore biodiversity. We've been trying to restore game animals. And then the trickiest thing of all has been trying to restore large predators. And the idea for this book really came about when I learned that the state of West Virginia was going to be reintroducing elk to its southern coalfield counties. And it was shocking to me because I couldn't picture these big western animals in the hills and hollers of southern West Virginia, you know, this densely forested part of the world. I realized that it was my own lack of understanding of the ancient East and this wilder time of the eastern United States, that of course elk were found in West Virginia, Kentucky, all throughout Appalachia and the Southeast. I was captivated by this idea of trying to bring these animals back. You know, I thought it was a hopeful story at a time when, you know, we're surrounded by climate disaster and no shortage of bad news related to the environment. I was attracted to these stories of bringing wildness back to the East and by focusing on these large charismatic animals.
2: Yeah, a lot of the early part of the book really focuses on elk, which have been reintroduced in multiple states across Appalachia. But your book focuses mostly on Kentucky, where the process started earliest in the late 90s. So how's it going there so far?
10: From the perspective of elk on the ground, it's going really well. I focused on Kentucky because what started there in the late 90s was kind of a revolution of stalking elk in the East. There were a couple states that had done it earlier in the 20th century, like Pennsylvania and Michigan. But what they were trying to do in Kentucky was unlike anything they'd done before. They were moving not just a few animals and kind of putting them out and seeing how it went. The plan in Kentucky was really bold. And they started with 1,500 animals over the course of 5 years into eastern Kentucky. That is That's a lot of large animals. It's kind of thought that maybe this is the largest movement of large animals at any point in history, the largest intentional movement and translocation of large animals. The reason why Kentucky was so different from, say, Pennsylvania or Michigan is that the folks who were driving this process had something at their disposal that these other places hadn't had. And what they had was vast amounts of reclaimed mountaintop removal coal mine sites. And what that meant was the process of extracting the coal and then the reclamation of those landscapes resulted in these artificial novel grasslands. You know, local communities struggled to find uses for this land. And so when the idea of putting elk on them came up, it was supported. It was supported by the coal industry, and it was supported by the outdoorsmen of East Kentucky, who saw this as an opportunity to, you know, restore a game species and a piece of Kentucky's natural heritage that had been lost. Because of that, those grasslands, they were able to bring in so many more elk than anyone had ever attempted elsewhere.
2: So each elk reintroduction has been a little different, but a lot of these projects, including the ones you just talked about in Kentucky, are focused on former mountaintop removal coal mines. So why do surface mining and elk reintroduction go together so often?
10: It's as simple as grass as an answer, as a one-word answer. The ridges are blasted and the tops of these mountains are pushed into the valleys below. The coal is then extracted. Then the land is reclaimed. And, you know, reclaim doesn't mean restore, right? And that's a very important distinction. To reclaim the land can be done in any number of ways under the federal law. But what seems to have to happen in most of these sites under the law is they've got to stop erosion and landslides. And so one of the popular methods of reclaiming these sites is to regrade the site and then compact it so firmly that trees can't really get a good foothold anymore. Also, the topsoil is gone. It's been blasted and pushed down the slope of the mountain. So it's hard for many native trees to get started there. What these companies are allowed and encouraged to do is to seed these landscapes with fast-growing, fertilized Eurasian pasture grasses, which will then cover that site. So what has happened is over tens and hundreds of thousands of acres across central Appalachia is the mixed mesophytic hardwood Appalachian forest ridgetops are gone, and we've replaced that with this exotic, novel grassland ecosystem. And elk don't seem to mind that. They're a generalist species. They can do well in a number of environments, and they're not checking to see the status of these plants, you know, whether or not they evolved there. They're just going to eat these grasses.
2: Some people think the elk are really positive. They drive tourism. They are leaving droppings and potentially improving the ecosystem and biological diversity of these places. Other folks basically says this is giving coal companies a pass to fully reclaim these lands. So where, as an author who's researched this and talked to folks kind of all viewpoints, where do you land on this?
10: The elk of central Appalachia can be many and all of those things, right? They can be a wonderful addition, a wonderful restoration story. But the mere presence of elk on these former coal mine lands in central Appalachia does not necessarily indicate ecological restoration has been performed here. You know, to see an elk does not equal a restored ecology. And that's an important thing to note. The idea that the presence of elk gives coal mine companies a free pass not to, you know, fully restore the lands, you can see how that's true. You know, greenwashing is a phrase that I've heard where, you know, a coal company can point to an elk and say, see, we've done great things. We've restored this native animal. But that begins to fall apart when you look at the complexity of indigenous Appalachian ecosystems. And when you look at the numbers of species that used to call that ridgeline home, and that are no longer there, and that can no longer find a niche for themselves in those places. From the plant species to insects and bats and small mammals and amphibians, those things can't live in those places anymore because they've been so radically altered. Sometimes we can get caught up in the majesty of the elk and celebrate that and sort of stop there. But when you really dig in to the complex ecosystems that are indigenous to these places, you begin to see that there's a lot missing, and that the presence of elk isn't necessarily a runaway success story.
2: We've talked a lot about elk, but Beasts of the East also gets into bison and red wolves. including an effort to bring red wolves to the Great Smoky Mountains. Do you mind sharing a little bit about that with our listeners who may not have heard this story before?
10: Yeah, so the restoration of red wolves, the reintroduction of them into the wild, began in the late 80s in northeast North Carolina on the Albemarle Peninsula. And this was the first time the reintroduction of a wolf anywhere had been successful. It was also the first time an animal declared extinct in the wild had been successfully restored to the wild. So this was a project with a lot of firsts, and it happened in North Carolina. And when that project had some success and the animals were breeding and successfully having litters on the ground in northeast North Carolina, the federal government and the Fish and Wildlife Service looked to the Great Smoky Mountains to establish another population of wolves. That program in the Smoky Mountains wasn't such a success. There was problems with parasites and diseases that were affecting pups. But the other problem with the red wolves in the Smoky Mountains is we had established these rules that forbade the wolves from entering private property. And of course, wolves don't see property lines and they don't know that they've left the national park and they've entered private property. Except, of course, they do know where the food is. You know, they know where the prey is. Those white-tailed deer were often being found by these wolves on private property. So it was this inability of the wolf to stick to the Park Service lands that inevitably led the Fish and Wildlife Service to withdraw those animals from that area. You know, I think this is an interesting point to make and contrast this with the Elk Project, which is the elk of East Kentucky were introduced almost exclusively, except for one location, to private property. So private landowners, in this case, these were coal companies, were allowing elk to be reintroduced to their property. They didn't see problems with having elk on their property, and they saw potential benefits from it. But the American public has struggled to accept predators, especially large carnivores like wolves, on private property. So it's not really a failure of the landscape or the wolves themselves in western North Carolina. It was a failure of imagination and a failure to accept that, you know, we're going to have white-tailed deer and raccoons and even elk in some cases on private property, but we haven't been able to accept wolves as part of the wild cast list of eastern United States. When you look to the fossil record, you've got red wolves in the southeast for maybe 10,000 years or more. Elk and bison and their ancestors, you know, the ancestors of the bison were in the southeast for a really long time. And it wasn't until this American society that we set up showed up that these animals vanished, and they vanished quickly, right? What responsibility do we have to give back? Do we want to have these things in the world? You know, we inherited this life, these wild lives, and I like to include plants and animals in the word wildlife. We inherited this world. Are we going to simplify it and remove these species, or do we want to keep them around? And I think that is the question that I've been trying to drive at, and the answer that I want and that I want our culture to develop is, yes, we want to have this heritage stick with us.
2: That's a wonderful note to end on. And Andrew Moore, thank you so much for coming on Inside Appalachia.
10: It's such a pleasure to talk with you, and thanks for helping me share these stories.
2: The beasts of the East, the fallen rock.

0: Programs to attract these workers and digital nomads. West Virginia has the Ascend program. It pays people $12,000 over 2 years to move to West Virginia, as well as providing other incentives. NPR recently reported that the program has been successful, although the numbers are still pretty small, about 668 direct participants. WVPB News Director Eric Douglas talked with NPR reporter Scott Newman, who reported the piece.
1: What did you go in expecting, or what did you learn from it?
2: Yeah, I mean, I guess I was probably like a lot of people who don't live in West Virginia, thinking that, you know, what are the possibilities for a state like West Virginia to attract remote workers? I mean, obviously, there's a lot to offer in terms of outdoor activities and the scenery and the kind of lopsided, frankly, advantage in cost of living if you're coming from a place like D.C. or Chicago or something. But it's like hard to imagine that people, you know, will actually pull up stakes and move clear across the country. I mean, in some cases, and in a couple of cases from people I talked to who had actually never even been to West Virginia, and they applied for this program and were accepted, and they made the move, and they found, you know, something that they like.
1: Did you find anybody who pushed back against it or said, no, I came here, but as soon as my 2 years is up, I'm out?
2: I mean, actually, I didn't. Those people must exist, because the retention rate after 2 years is only 96%. So I didn't find anybody from that 4%. But mostly, it seems like it has worked out. I mean, like the main person, the main woman I spoke to, Ashley Ecklin, in the story, she did say, I said, is this it for you? I mean, are you staying for good? And she said, well, no, I don't know. You know, maybe I want to do some more exploring. But for now, she bought it. She said, but for now, I bought a house. I'm committed for a while. So, you know, that's typically a few years at least.
1: So the big question, has it convinced you? Are you moving to West Virginia?
2: I have to admit, I've been on a list of West Virginia property for about 10 years now. I've been thinking about it off and on. But I'd probably not. But it's still an intriguing idea. I don't think I could, I'm not even sure if I would be allowed to work remotely anyway, but if I, you know, certainly if I could, you know, it might be in the cards. I mean, one of the reasons why I became familiar with this story is because, I go to West Virginia, you know, 3 or 4 times a year, because I go up to Spruce Knob to do astronomy there. So yeah, I wouldn't say I know the state real well, but I've definitely driven through it different seasons, and I understand the attraction.
1: Where does West Virginia's program, you remember how many there are first off, but where does West Virginia's program kind of rank in that whole, in those whole bring them home sort of efforts?
2: Yeah, I mean, there are about 70, and a lot of them are very local, you know, like an individual city, like Noblesville, Indiana. I'm from Indiana, so Noblesville, Indiana has a program, for example. In terms of retention, as far as I can tell, West Virginia's probably is perhaps the most successful, certainly in the top tier, more successful than even Tulsa Remote.
1: Is there anything we haven't talked about?
2: Yeah, I mean, I think, you know, one of the things I didn't get into in the story very much is that, you know, we are talking about a relatively small number of people. And there is a question about, like, well, is 700 people enough to make a real difference? And yes and no. I mean, there's a flywheel effect, they call it, you know, where you're potentially attracting family, and not just immediate family, but you know, I talked to people whose, you know, parents decided to move to West Virginia after they did, or their some other relations that aren't in their, you know, immediate family. So the numbers are relatively small, but the other thing is just the economic impact is kind of surprisingly large, even for that number of people. I mean, you're talking right now, organizers say about $750 million to the state. I mean, that can't That's not entirely trivial. And they're already

0: planning for another 1,000.
1: On this show, we think often about ways to define our region. We want to hear how you're thinking about our region, too. At the Appalachian String Band Festival in Clifftop, West Virginia, producer Bill Lynch asked 65-year-old Warren Canterbury of Huntington, "What does Appalachia mean to you, and what do you wish people knew about it?"
2: Oh, it's a way of life, I guess, laid back. People are nice and welcoming to you, so other than that, I can't give you a different answer. I think people that come to this part of the country, you know, would find that they like it better than they think and not make fun of us, so of it being backward or cunt, you know, hick or whatever. So I think they'd find that they really like it.
1: Thanks, Warren. You can tell us what you think, too. Send us a voice memo to InsideAppalachia@wvpublic.org.

0: Until next time, thanks for joining us as we journey throughout Appalachia. Our theme music is by Matt Jackford. Other music this week was provided by Eric Vincent Huey, Hello June, Joe Dobbs and the 1937 Flood, Paul Loomis and the Blue Dot Sessions. Bill Lynch is our producer. Abby Neff is our associate producer. Our executive producer is Eric Douglas. Irina Zhorov is our editor. 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

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Y en las próximas 2 horas vamos a escuchar mucha música latina. Les habla Charles Carter desde los estudios de WETS. Espero que el programa de esta noche les sea de su agrado. Good evening. 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This program is transmitted every Sunday from 7 to 9 p.m. And over the next 2 hours, we'll be listening to lots of Latino music. This is Charles Carter coming to you from the studios of WETS. I hope tonight's programming is to your liking. We'll get to it in just a second when I can find my playlist.

Escuchamos para comenzar Amor y Libertad, Love and Liberty, de los Gypsy Kings. Tan enamorado, So in Love, de Ricardo Montaner. Vuelve, Return, de Ricky Martin. Y esta última, Si te pudiera mentir, If I could lie to you. He goes on to say that I would tell you that everything's okay, but it's not because you're not here. That was by Marco Antonio Solís. Sigamos con la música.

Escuchamos Por Amarte, For Loving You, de Enrique Iglesias, followed by, seguido por Tal vez, quizás, perhaps, maybe, de Paulina Rubio. Aquí estoy yo, here am I, by a whole bunch of guys, Luis Fonsi, Alex Sintek, Noel Sharkis, y David Bisbal. Y esta última, this last one, Me enamoré de ti, I fell in love with you, de Chayanne. Bueno, si alguien quiere llamar, lo pueden hacer al 1-888-895-9387. Si quieren saludar, conversar, decirme qué piensan de la música. If anyone wants to call in, you can do so at 1-888-895-9387. If you want to say hello, if you want to chat, if you want to tell me what you think about the music. Sigamos con la música.

escuchamos para volver a amar, To Love Again, de Kany García. Simplemente amigos, Simply Friends, or Just Friends, de Ana Gabriel. Para amarnos más, To Love Each Other More, de Mijares. Te conozco, I know you. Does he know you like I know you? That was by Ricardo Arjona. Y esta última, this last one, Lo aprendí de ti. I learned it from you. Bueno, esta es WETS HD1 y WETS FM en Johnson City, una colaboración entre la Universidad Estatal del Este de Tennessee y radio oyentes como ustedes. 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Y por si alguien quiere llamar, nuestro teléfono es el 1-888-895-9387. Si quieren conversar, saludar, pedir una canción, criticar la música que estoy tocando, bueno, ustedes digan. If anyone wants to call in, you can do so at 1-888-895-9387. If you want to just call in and chat or say hello or criticize the music I'm playing, ask for a song, whatever, give it a call. Y ahora son las 8 de la noche menos 15 segundos. In about 15 seconds, it'll be 8 p.m. Sigamos con la música.